clothes, they said the things to make it seem improbable. The will of a lie like the hope it was. And the good men tomorrow had their feet in the wallow, and their heads of brawn were nicer shorn, and how they bought their positions with saccharine and trust. And the world was asleep

He could be dead, he could be not, he could be you. He's chameleon, comedian, Corinthian, and caricature. Shooting up high in the sky, Bewley Brothers.

0: Just once I'd like to have somebody come rushing up to me with a microphone, you know, like Gabe Pressman. And say, Mr. Shepard, do you have a statement to make on the developments? And then this is what I really hope for, you see, what I really dream of. I wave my hand casually and hurry off into the conference room carrying my black attaché case, and I say, no comment at this time. We are considering it. Oh, man, dreams of glory. I'll tell you, hey, listen, we got a short show tonight. It's been a long time since we've been short-sheeted. And let's get with them commercials real quick to get them out of the way. Let's see. How about a little of that Oriental strut, Nick? Over here. There's a little of that Oriental strut here. Let's give them... Yes. This is a commercial. A beautifully dressed oompa band. A string ensemble that makes beautiful music. A wonderful, festive, old-world atmosphere and a superb dinner of Bavarian or continental specialties. 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There's also a special family plan in effect for children under 12 at the 12 noon and 1:30 p.m. seatings. First child free, second child $1, third child or more. Oh, boy, that sounds like bad news. $3.95 for a delightful day filled with fabulous food and fun. 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It all spells M-O-T-H-E-R-R-S. Thank you, Nick. Reset that, please. Mother's Day. Well, you know, it's getting to the point now where you have to be very careful how you say that word on radio. Some people would watch. I'm going to immediately get letters saying I was obscene.
1: Don't worry, I know what mother means.
0: What a time we're living in, I'll tell you. 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Are you running your life on the easy payment plan, friends? Or do you have a secret fear that one day when you get up before them pearly gates and St. Peter looks down from that great big fantastic desk where all the final judging is done, and he's looking through his big book, and he says, little echo chamber, Nick.
2: Ah, Charles Dildock, hey? Let's see. Charlie Dildock. Yes, Charlie. Here is your page. Well, for heaven's sakes, let's see. 1, 2, 3, 4, 5, 6, 7, 8 pages of sins. Well, Charlie, that's 4.5 pages over the absolute basic minimum. 4.5 pages of extra sins for you, Charlie. Well, you're going to have to pay for your sins. And you look up and say, St. Peter, just a minute. And you reach into your pocket and you pull out your wallet, your Playboy wallet with the Playboy insignia on it, you know. And you reach in, you pull out your Playboy wallet and say, do you guys here take American Express or do you take Diners Club? And then, wham! And St. Peter says, carte blanche here. We do not honor American Express or Diners Club or Howard Johnson credit cards. It is carte blanche all the way.
0: We live in strange times. Well, by the way, speaking of strange times, we want to salute, there's all kinds of sicknesses in this world. We'd like to salute the gentleman in Dewsbury, England. It's not easy living in Dewsbury under any condition, but June Grace's birthday present to her husband exhausted him so much that he could barely blow out the candles.
1: It's just what I've always wanted,
0: said Gerald Grace, a 30-year-old coal miner, after he made his way around a British Army assault course yesterday.
1: Gee, you know, I've seen these obstacle courses at the cinema. Oh, I wonder why I could get around one.
0: June arranged with the Ministry of Defense for him to find out, and a squad of recruits standing at the beginning of the assault obstacle course sang, "Happy birthday to you, happy birthday." You know how they sing over there with Andy Capp leading the chorus. "Happy birthday to you." As Gerald started off, he slogged around a running track of deep mud, clambered over fences and walls, writhed on his stomach under coils of barbed wire, swung 30 feet in the air on a rope, and fell waist-deep in a pond. And then the Army gave him a birthday cake and sent him off to his coal mine. Oh, geez. What a sensational idea for a Christmas or a birthday gift. That opens up a whole new idea, you know, a whole new area. Most people think of things for gifts, you know. Why don't you give a friend of yours an event for a birthday gift? Now, for example, if you have a masochistic friend, and there's a lot of masochistic people around, you know, who feel guilt about everything and, you know, the whole bit, you know, oh, I did it all, you know. They feel guilt for Attila the Hun. They feel guilt for slavery, the whole bit, see. Well, that's, universal guilt is a problem today. So if you have a friend who is masochistic, you understand giving him something good for his birthday is an offense to a masochistic person. Because he has to feel, you know, that basically the world is rotten, and that's part of masochism. The world is rotten, and they're after him specifically. And he secretly wishes they'd catch him because he's so rotten himself, see? So this is the problem of masochists. So what you ought to do, there's a big birthday party, and Charlie the masochist is there. He's got all his copies, you know, of these angry magazines, you know, about how rotten the world is. And you're all standing around under the chandelier there, and everybody's singing, "Happy birthday, dear Charlie, happy birthday." Of course, which is a terrible thing to say to a masochist. Happy is a rotten word to come up with, masochist. "Happy birthday to you, dear Charlie. Happy birthday, dear Charlie. Happy birthday to you." Then everybody cheers, and then somebody has to always start singing something like, "For he's a jolly good fellow." Well, you can't say that for a guy who is spending his life reading the Village Voice. Nobody wants to be called a jolly good fellow, for crying out. "For he's a jolly good fellow. For he's a jolly..." Now, you're ready to give him his Christmas or his whatever the gift happens to be, particularly birthday, see. And Charlie's standing there saying, "Oh, come on, you guys. Get off my back, will you? Come on, you know. After all, birthday's a drag. Oh, wow, man." And you say, "Charlie, I've been thinking for a week what gift to give you for your birthday that you would appreciate most of all." And he says, "Oh, come on, man. You shouldn't have done it." And with that, you say, "Well, I'm going to do it because of, I know what you want most of all." And you draw back your right fist and pow! You give him a shot right in the teeth. There is nothing that a masochist likes better than a good shot in the teeth. See, and his teeth fly all over the place and he staggers back. And it is that moment that he knows the world is really basically rotten. And that makes him happier than anything else. So give your friend an event for birthday. We're going to dig that, Nick. We're going to play this little bippy here.

0: Thank you, Dick. Thank you, Brother Dick.
1: Real nice, wasn't it? Give your friend an event. So speaking of events, let's see. Got the little Dr. Pepper marching song, please?
2: Good morning. It is dawn. I am speaking to you from a deserted field somewhere in the western United States. As I look around, I can see the men and mechanics of Dr. Pepper waiting anxiously around their trucks. Eddie, Dr. Pepper's most veteran driver, stands near the fire as the kid, his first run before him, turns and says,
3: Gee, Eddie, I hope there won't be any trouble.
4: Don't worry, kid.
2: Dawn is beginning to lighten the eastern sky as everyone waits to hear the final words from the captain before they leave for New York.
5: Men of the Dr. Pepper Squadron, this is the captain. You have all received your orders. The road ahead will not be easy, but knowing you as I am, I'm confident that despite the pitfalls and misunderstandings each of you shall face, you shall take Dr. Pepper to New York in victory. Nothing can stop us now.
2: There you have it. The trucks are speeding off with the words of the captain ringing in the ears of every driver. Dr. Pepper's coming to New York, May 18th. Nothing can stop us now.
1: Look out here, moving in on you. Everywhere you look. Speaking of giving events to people, giving them secretly what they want, which nobody has the guts to ask for, did I ever tell you about the time that I actually saw that happen? We had this very conservative guy who worked at this office. Working at the radio station, had a very conservative guy working there in the office, and they had a birthday party for him. Well, you know, there are certain kinds of people who because of their basic insecurities, become extremely conservative. Very, you know, they wear gray suits and they have gray looks on their faces, and they hope that by coming invisible, nothing can happen to them. Listen, I know a guy that got to be the vice president of a vast concern because he was invisible. Whenever they were trying to fire somebody, he just disappeared right into the woodwork. It was fantastic. How many of you have had this basic urge, which is basic to all of us really secretly? How many of you had it recently, the desire to be invisible and to float through walls, you know? And, you know, cackle. some people can do it. It's not hard to do if you learn how to move quickly. And it's a matter of the way you use your eyes, too. Anybody who has ever stood in a squad of soldiers that's about to be, you know, divided up into you guys going to clean the grease traps and the other guys can go and hang around the USO, you learn how not to be picked. And it's quite a trick. You can stand right in front of a first sergeant and he can't see you. Your eyes are moving shiftily and you keep fading in and out, in and out. it's not easy. You know, speaking of living in perilous times, which of course we are, there's no question about it. But then again, everybody always has. I can't see, you know, a guy say, hey, did you ever hear the old Chinese curse, great Chinese curse? It may be of some solace to you in these parlous times. And there's an old Chinese curse that says, may you live in interesting days. That's a curse in China, you know. Well, all right, you're living in interesting days, friend. You know what they mean, right? But nevertheless, we are living in parlous times in many ways. And a couple of weeks ago, I was doing, to give you an idea how peculiar things are getting, I was doing a college show at the school outside of Philadelphia. And before the show, you know, we had a big, like a cocktail party or something for the show, and the faculty were in there, and I'm walking around trying to pass, you know, for an intellectual and stuff, and it's not easy, boy, when you're faking it. And I'm walking around, is it, friend? I'm walking around, threw a hooker at me. They didn't expect that, did they? Oh, no, they never do. And I was walking around in this crowd, see, carrying this lukewarm glass of drugstore sherry, which they always give you at these elegant soirees, with a limp piece of lemon peeling floating around in it, see? Had feet, this piece of lemon. So I'm walking around. They'd used it at a previous party, see? They ring it out. So I'm walking around looking very intellectual, saying things like, well, of course, Kierkegaard never matured, you know, that was his basic problem. And the people all say, yeah, man, hey, yeah, hallelujah. So I got talking to this one lady who was in the literature department, see, and I said, She says, who is one of your favorite writers? And I said, well, I have to confess, Mark Twain, actually. She said, oh, Mark Twain? I said, yes. We don't read Mark Twain here, you know. This is a liberal institution. He's banned here. I says, Mark Twain is banned here? That's liberal. Sure, I can see that. Wide open, huh? And, yes, we can't. That's bad news, Mark Twain. Well, so Mark Twain is banned. Well, I said, well, geez, now I'm going to be next. So Mark Twain was banned. Well, I was expected to applaud this, you know, as a forward move. And book burning is always applauded among certain people as a forward move. So Mark Twain was burned, or at least banned at this school. So I was curious. I said, actually, there's other books that I dig, too. You know, I must admit that have influenced me heavily in my, you know, my thinking about the world. And I didn't tell her about the Johnson and Smith catalog, you know, with the whoopee cushions, which has definitely influenced me. It's a famous catalog, you know, it's full with this exploding cigars and stuff like whoopee cushions and little wax mice that you pull across the floor, you know, to scare people. And you can even get little plastic things, you know, that you can put under people's coffee tables that look like a little doggy's been around. You know, I just love this stuff, see. So I didn't tell her about that because I could see this is one of those very serious ladies, you know, certain people, very serious. And so I didn't tell her that Johnson and Smith influenced me. So I said, of course, immediately I thought, well, maybe I'll tell her about the Sears Roebuck catalog influenced me, too, the lingerie section. And so I didn't tell her that. So I couldn't think of a book that influenced me. Finally, I said, another book influenced, well, I don't blame you about Twain. Another book influenced me, The Wizard of Oz, you know, Dorothy in the Land of Oz. She said, no, really? I said, yes. Oh, we don't allow that sort of thing. Actually, you know, that's basically unrealistic escapist literature. I said, oh, by George, I'm sorry. And of course, I think many things are basic, unrealistic escapist literature. I think Catch-22 is. I think, you know, it really is. I think most things are basic escape literature. And so I didn't know what to say. There, two of my books were banned right off the bat, you know. Mark Twain was banned, and the Wizard of Oz is banned. So the only thing I could think of then, I'm really reaching, see, I says, well, all right, I said, you banned them two. You banned those two. By the way, it's very in now to use bad English, so it's all right, friends. So I says, you know, you banned them, okay. Banned them two books. Well, how about Raggedy Ann and Raggedy Andy and a Camel with the Wrinkled Knees? I says, well, please. I said, well, I'm sorry, you know, I can see her face is getting kind of purple. Well, and I said, well, what's the matter with that? Raggedy Ann and Raggedy Andy and the Camel with the Wrinkled Knees. For heaven's sakes, this is the fantasy syndrome full blown. And, of course, we're living in a real world, and we want to teach the children from the very beginning that life is real, life is earnest, and that we can't allow them to spend their time reading that sort of thing. But what could I say? I mean, there I was, three of my favorite books down the draino, zap. I mean, you know, Life on the Mississippi, forget Itsville. I mean, that's down the drain. And then, I thought I'd come back with the Yellow Brick Road and the Tin Woodman. And that's gone, too. I mean, after all, the Tin Woodman did have a heart, you know, even

That would cost me my whole, my license in the liberal community. By the way, we are now all, we have licenses. Bring it down there, please. A little honking music there. Yeah. Ooh, I used a bad word. Bring it up there. Listen to this honky playing that thing. Come on, bring it up. Rainy Ann and Andy and the Camel with the Wrinkled Knees. I'll award a brass fig-de-gee with bronze oak leaf palm if any of you can tell me the name of the writer who wrote these classics. You know, all the nice people have Raggedy Ann and Raggedy Andy dolls, which they buy at the FAO Schwartz, but not many of them have ever actually read or heard the story itself, right? Okay, this stuff gets more to the nitty-gritty than Winnie the Pooh ever did, friends. And I want to give you a little introduction to it. Do you know who wrote them? Now, there's a guy that created a classic, and nobody knows his name, all right? And it is a man, by the way. And he dedicates the book to Marcella Matthews. And this book was sent to me by a listener type, and she included a note. She says, I had to get this filthy thing out of my house because I didn't want any of the kids to find it. Never, you know, the next thing you know, their mind is going to be rotted. And instead of sitting around reading The Village of each other and Evo, they're going to be reading Raggedy Ann, Raggedy Andy, and their mind is going to be rotted doing that. Let them get back to their Krasner. So here it goes, Raggedy Ann and Andy, and the Camel with the Wrinkled Knees. By the way, inside, it's got a great signature, see it there? And it's written in a real kid hand. It says, Linda, grade 3C. And under it, it says, Mrs. Campbell. Wherever Mrs. Campbell is today, we salute you. Raggedy Ann and Raggedy Andy lay in their little doll beds, smiling up through the dark at the top of the playhouse. It was still and very quiet in the playhouse, but the Raggedys were not even a teeny-weeny speck lonesome, for they were thinking so many nice, kindly thoughts. Forget it. I can see already. This is not going to go with anybody who's read Portnoy's Complaint. I mean, Portnoy does not think nice, kindly thoughts about anybody, especially if it spells M-O-T-H-E-R, mother. Hey, I wonder if Philip Roth is going to take his old lady to Luchow's this year. Just a question there. It says, it was very still and quiet in the playhouse, but the Raggedys were not even a teeny-weeny speck lonesome, for they were thinking so many nice, kindly thoughts. And you know, when one thinks only lovely, kindly thoughts, there is no time to become lonesome. Oh, boy, that isn't subversive. The playhouse was an old piano box and was all fixed up, nice and cozy. There was an old rug upon the floor, two doll beds, three little chairs, a table with a pretty little play teacup and saucer and plates on it. Raggedy Ann and Raggedy Andy lay upon the doll beds, just where, who was the heroine of the Raggedy Ann and Raggedy Andy stories? Who was the Christopher Robin of those stories? You know, there was a Christopher Robin was human in the Winnie the Pooh stories. And his friends were all these little animals. Well, there was a Christopher Robin in the Winnie the Pooh, in the Raggedy Ann, Raggedy Ann. All right, I'll let you think about that, you know, if you think you really know things. So I'll put a little blank in there, a little bippy in there. See, I'll bip it out. Raggedy Ann and Raggedy Andy lay upon the doll beds just where boop, boop, had left them that afternoon. I do that good, don't I? See, you notice how well, what a firm grasp I have of bad English usage? I am way ahead of my time, friends, in this day of the advancing barbarism in the neo-bourgeoisie. And, I'm practicing, though. One of Raggedy Ann's legs was twisted up over the other, but it wasn't the least bit uncomfortable, for Raggedy Ann's legs were stuffed with nice white cotton, and they could be twisted in every position, and it did not trouble Raggedy Ann. No, indeed. Neither Raggedy Ann nor Raggedy Andy had moved since they had been placed in the little doll beds, and now it was late at night. Boop, boop, had forgotten to take the Raggedys into the house. But the Raggedys didn't mind that either. They just smiled up at the top of the playhouse and listened to the tiny sounds which came from the little creatures out in the grass and the flowers and the birds and the crickets. Isn't that something? You can just see why that would rot people's minds. I mean, because, you know, first of all, it's basically positive. And Raggedy Ann and Raggedy Andy didn't feel sorry for themselves because they'd been left out there in the dark by
who obviously was the mother figure and very

0: aggressive and let them out in the dark like that, beep, beep, so they could think evil thoughts and learn eventually to write a great novel, which would prove that Mother, in the guise of boop boop, was ultimately the eternal evil villain of them all. By the way, how about a great play about Hitler's mother? I mean, that would be the final statement of that. And so tonight, we salute Raggedy Ann and Raggedy Andy and the Cabin with the Wrinkled Knees. We salute Mark Twain. We salute Frank Baum, who wrote the Oz stories with the Yellow Brick Road and the Tin Woodman and the Scarecrow, who was always searching for brains and never found them. And the great wizard who gave everybody green glasses so they would believe that they were living in the middle of a city made entirely of emeralds. So we salute all you crowd as you go into the flames, burning higher and higher and higher. Life is earnest. Life is real. Nah, indeed. And by the way, that's the name of a law firm down on 14 Broad Street. Life, earnest, and real. Bring it up big there. Bring it up big. We're going to be here tomorrow night at 10:05, and you better be here or I'll break your boop boop. Don't forget that.
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2: Dear Shep, would enjoy hearing you give a discourse on pinball sometime. Pinball. I've been curious about it ever since my cousin received the pinball machine for Christmas. I understand that the game has ancient origins, but I've been unable to find out much information about the history of pinballs. What the hell makes this guy think that I have any information on the history of the pinball machine? I will tell you this. Some of the more exciting moments of my life have been spent in the immediate vicinity of a pinball machine. And I'll never forget Bolus Witkowski. You mentioned pinball. I remember Bolus Witkowski. Old Bo was one of the absolute greats in the pinball world. You know, we all know small immortals in our own way. You know, we knew, you know, some kid that could do something really great. But down at George's newsstand, George had two big pinball machines in there. And all of us newsboys used to work on down there. You know, once in a while when we were feeding, feeding a little flush, we'd play the pinball machine. And they had one pinball machine that was called All-American. And it had flags on it. And it had these two football teams, apparently. And, you know, it had little bumpers and the whole business with the lights and all that stuff. And you were supposed to score points. And every time the ball would go into a hole, you would get so many yards. It was an All-American football game type. Say you would get so many yards. And then if you got the ball all the way down at the bottom, it would go ding, ding, ding, ding, ding, ding, ding. It was a touchdown, see? And you could get extra points. Every time you got a touchdown, an extra ball would come up. And so, of course, the whole idea was to get X numbers of touchdowns and points, and you would win. Well, that wasn't such an exciting game. Nobody kind of dug that one. But they had another one called the 500, which was a pinball game based on the Indianapolis 500 race. And it had big pictures of cars all over the place, see? And the track on the actual pinball face of the machine where the bumpers were and all that stuff, they had the picture of the track, the big guy with the big checkered flag and all that stuff. And I can remember Bolus. I don't remember how the scoring worked. But Bolus used to stand in front of the machine. This is what has forever made me realize there must be something. There has to be something to cybernetics. Well, now, you know what cybernetics is. Of course, this is the relationship of man to machine and so forth. But most people think of it the other way, you see, that the machine influences man. Well, this is true. I think man is a different man than he is, you know, today than he was, let's say, in 1891. I think he's been profoundly influenced by, let's say, the automobile and the pencil sharpener and various other great things in our lives. And I know one guy that was totally influenced by a blender. You know what a blender is? You know those things where you put the ice and all that jazz in? Well, he gave his wife a blender for Christmas one year. It's been 4 years now, four hectic, hellish years, and he gave his wife a blender. Now, he was a very straight guy up to that point. And he was, you know how on before Christmas they always have these TV ads. Every year there's a new big gift, like the electric carving knife, this big one year. Well, this was the blender year. Do you remember the year when they had the broiler year, the electric broiler year? Every third TV commercial was about a broiler. where you didn't show a ham in there cooking away there, and you could do all this stuff with it. I don't know whoever all those broilers are now. I never see them in any houses anymore, but they sold millions. And anyway, he bought this blender. So one night, he was sitting there, and along with the blender came a recipe book on groovy stuff you could do with a blender. Well, up to this point, he figured what you'd made with a blender, you know, you just blend stuff. Because they never show you doing this kind of stuff on TV, you know, the kind of stuff that's really in the book. They always show them on TV, you know, putting carrots and tomatoes and stuff in there, making fruit juice and jazz like that, see? So that's what he thought the blender did. He was innocent, so he's reading this thing. And he says, "Hey, look at this here." He says, "Hey, Marge, what is this? Did you ever have a drink called a daiquiri?" And she says, "No." He says, "Well, it says you can make a drink called a daiquiri here with this thing. It says a frozen daiquiri." So, you know, I think I'm going to try some of that. And he reads this thing, and it says, "You need a little rum." He says, "We don't have nothing. You have any rum around here or anything?" She says, "No, heavens no." He said, "Well, I'm going to go down to the store. I'm going to try one of them daiquiris." And so he went down to the liquor store, and he bought himself some rum. And, of course, they had ice cubes and all that stuff, sugar. And so he put this stuff all into the blender. Bah! You know, he says, "Look at this, chopping up the ice." Bah! Yeah. And he had this pot full of daiquiri now, see, which is what he called a daiquiri. So he poured it into this glass, and it's the little pile of ice, see, very innocent-looking thing. And you were supposed to drink it, according to the picture, with the straws. You know how they show them with the little short straws? So he didn't have any of those little short straws, but he had some real big long straws. So he cut a lot of little straws in half, and he stuck it in there, and he says, "Hey, Marge, try this." And so she sipped it. Well, that's not bad. Well, one thing led to the next, and his hobby became making daiquiris, as he called them. And every night when he would get home from work, he would play with the blender and make daiquiris. He tried all kinds of daiquiris. He had the banana daiquiri. He had a coconut daiquiri. He had a peach brandy daiquiri. And he had many types of daiquiris. Well, he got so interested in his hobby that he kind of stopped going to work. He would stay home and make daiquiris. Well, I don't have to tell you what finally happened to him. I better not, because it really did. In fact, he stopped even putting ice in his daiquiris after a while, and didn't even mess around with the blender. He used to just go home and, you know, take out the bottle of gin, and he began to experiment. First it was rum, you know, with the daiquiris, and then he went into the peach brandy. Then he began with the Benedictine. Then he discovered bourbon. After bourbon, it was one short hop to rye. And then he played around a bit with vodka, all the while experimenting. Experimenting all the while, making notes and one thing to another. Then he went from rye to vodka. Then he began with gin. And after that, well, it was a very short hop to that door front down on 6th Avenue, where you can still see him to these, you know, one of these days. You probably run into him yourself. You'll see him in the doorway down there. His one shoe is usually off. And he's sitting there. He looks like he's sprung a leak. And he's got a bottle of his 33-cent a gallon wine in his claws. And he looks 100 years old, at least. And it all started because of that blender. So man is influenced by machine. I'll concede that. He made daiquiris. Don't you know what is it, a daiquiri, friend? Well, it's a daiquiri. That's all I can say. Now, I'm using his terminology. And by the way, he always felt all through his life that if he pronounced it badly, somehow it wasn't doing the real thing to him. You know, yeah, if you make a joke about the thing that's slowly rotting your liver, you pretend that it isn't doing it. Like the guys that come in and say, "Give me a martini," kind of makes it like a fun thing. You've heard that, haven't you? Tell me about a little martini there. Well, actually, what he's getting is a big slug of ginneroni, what he's doing. And I think that's one of the reasons why we apply innocent-sounding names to lethal things. It takes the onus off them. It's really true. Somehow a pink lady can't do much to you, can it, friends? Well, I know one guy that threw up for one solid week. after one fantastic night with pink ladies. Innocent drink. Of course, they'll do that to you. Be careful of Brandy Alexanders, too. They'll back up on you like Billy be damned. I saw one guy one night sitting there with, you know, he drunk about 10 Brandy Alexanders. You know, they're very sneaky. They taste like a particularly a delicious malt. I mean, they really do, you know. And he had about 10 of these things, and all of a sudden he just went, ooh, like that. Just went with one sound. It came out of his ears. Didn't even come out of his mouth. He tried to stop it, see. Kept his mouth shut, but it was going to come out, man. So just thought I'd warn you that the machine can do it to you, because there's the other thing, too, now. Man affects the machine. And I'm convinced of that. I can remember Bolus hunched over the 500. Now, I don't know how he did it. His body would move. You could see his stomach muscles moving. His hips would move back and forth. You could see those ears tense with the tremendous excitement of the competition. And I've seen Bolus score incredible scores on the 500. Incredible. And George, at one time, I think this is one of the great compliments a man can have in his life. One time, Bolus was banned from playing the pinball machine. He's just too good. That's all. Forget it. There was no contest anymore. Now, how did he do it? I don't know. I don't know how he could make that thing go in the right place. Everybody's got the same plunger and so on. It was only in later years that I discovered how he did it. I won't tell you, because I don't want to start a rash of that. But let's put it this way. It involves magnets. Bolus was precocious. And he used to play. In fact, at one point, I remember, I think George owed him something like 700 games. See, he used to, if you'd win a game, you know, you'd win free games. Well, Bolus would just monopolize, as he put it. He would monopolize the whole game all night, because he'd start out, he'd put a nickel in the thing and win free games. Well, then he'd play the first game of the three games, and he'd win 28 games. And by the time 8 o'clock would show up, he'd maybe have 70, maybe 100 games that George owed him. And finally, George would say, look, here, take it in nickels. Go, get out. And he would give Bolus the nickels and throw them out. And he walked tall among us. Because my role always against the pinball machine was to feed it. I'm a born feeder. Other guys are takers. You hardly ever make the transition between feeding and taking. Remember this, for every taker, there's 25 feeders. Right, Tony? And I mean in all phases of life. All phases.
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2: Man, I'll tell you, you know the old expression, you can't get blood out of a rock? Can't get blood out of a turnip? This station has proven that to be false. Totally. We got a turnip right there in the next studio. They've been getting blood out of that poor turnip for 10 years. Got a faucet now on his side. He just turn it on. Blood comes out. That's serene. He mixes it with the orange juice around here. So, you never heard of that drink? Oh, you're going to hear a lot of things tonight.
3: It's Alexis Lachine time, and let's see what the copy says. Are you one of those people just beginning to enjoy wine? I'm the devil, and I'm here to tell you about Alexis Lachine, which is an elegant French wine. In fact, it's a high-quality French wine.
2: Well, the reason this guy writes me this note, I'm going to tell you a story now. You ready for a story? I think that from the very beginning in our lives, when we're just walking around squirts, and, I mean, almost too small to even have traumatic experiences. You know, you have to be a certain age to begin to have traumatic experiences, to recognize something bad is happening. Nothing is going to traumatize you if you don't recognize it as bad. And there's a certain point under which you don't recognize things. That's why you see a two-year-old kid, he can sit and look in the face of a lion. He doesn't know. That's right. Just a big kitty, you know. So, but then you read enough about lions, and you know something about lions, and the next thing you know, this big fat old lion walks into your pad one night and stretches out, starts looking around for a snack. Well, that's a traumatic experience. You never get over it either. A true traumatic experience, you kind of salve it over with the psychologist and the analyst and all that, but you never get never erase it, ever. Like my kid brother had a fantastic traumatic experience in the service. Yeah, Herb, he never got over it. He once in a while wakes up giggling at 3 o'clock in the morning when he thinks of it. And it was this. He was working a high-powered transmitter in the Himalayas, which is in Burma, or at least that was the part of the Himalayas that were in Burma. And he said, you know, every morning he'd get up and he'd look over there and he'd see Mount Everest sitting over there. And K-27 and the Sherpas and all that stuff. Yeah, they were all there where he was, see? And he said the Sherpas would come down once in a while. He said they drank yak butter. He says, nothing like a good eye-opener in the morning with rancid yak butter. He says, that'll stop you right there quick. And he said they'd bring in yak butter and a curdled gnu milk. He said, that was always good. He said then, and he said they used to make a wonderful after-dinner sweet out of coagulated yak blood. He said that was always a good one too. Now I'm just telling you what they eat over there. So I don't get mad at me. You'll not hear this stuff on the cooking shows on TV. But these things are cooked. And so one day Randy, he was on late night. He was on midnight. His job was to run this big 50 kilowatt transmitter, which was in a little transmitting shack in a jungle there in the Burmese jungle, at midnight. And he would go out at midnight. He was a sergeant. He would get his flashlight, and they turned the transmitter off, say something like 6 o'clock in the evening, and it was down until midnight. And then they would turn it on again. It would work all the way through the day. It was this big, high-powered Air Force transmitter. And so one night, the transmitter, by the way, was in a shack that was up on pilings. You know how they do in the jungle there to keep, the cockroaches from eating the tubes and stuff like that. And so his transmitter was up on the pilings there, and it was all screened in. It was very hot there. It was Burma. So he got up one morning. He got up about 11 o'clock at night, actually. He was on the night shift, and he had a sandwich, you know, Spam sandwich they have there. And he's not knowing he's about to have a moment that he will never forget. You know, I think most of our most fantastic moments come without any warning whatsoever. That's what makes them fantastic. I mean, if you're told you're going to have a traumatic experience next Wednesday at 2:30, it turns out then not to be traumatic because you're all set for it. You know, it's the thing that you're not ready for. So Randy's sitting around there picking his teeth. And he is very hot. He's wearing nothing but GI shorts, you know, that kind of thing. And he's got it covered with mosquito dope and salve and jazz like that to keep away the heat rash. And he goes picking his way through the jungle path down to the transmitter. Yeah, very calm, like anybody else. He'd been there for 3 years. He'd seen everything, you know. He was now half native, you know. He spoke a little Sikh. He'd speak a little Hindustanic and all that stuff. Almost didn't speak English anymore. So he walks up the steps of this little shack. It's pitch dark. And they had a little light switch off to the side there. See, they're generating their own juice there. So he throws the light switch on. And so he walks over and he stretches a little bit. And, another day, you know, another 30 cents. You know, after all, he was in the Army. So he walks around, he takes a look at the transmitter. They had meters, you know, to tell whether the filament voltage and all that stuff. So he starts throwing on the filament voltage and stuff like that. And he's looking at the big panel there. And he's kind of tired, and his eyeballs are hanging out. He had malaria for 2 years, you know, all that stuff. So he's just dragging away there. And he turns around and he looks back of him there. He was going to pick up the log, which was on the desk. You know, they kept the log of their operations. And he turns around to pick up the log. And he sees something behind him. He said, first, didn't register. He just looked. And then he thought, well, it's just that's starting again. I'm going to have another attack of malaria. You know, what happens when you get malaria, when it's really working, you tend to hallucinate. You know, you get that fantastic fever. You tend to see things in the dark. You know, you do. You know, it's true. Have you ever had a bad case of some kind of virus or something? You find yourself out of your head. You know how people use the popular term is out of your head? You know, it's hallucinating there, and you're having fantastic nightmares. Well, Randy figures he's going to get another shot of malaria. So he turns around. He said, first I didn't. So he turns back to the transmitter. He had discovered any time he started to see things because of his malaria, to concentrate on what you were doing, and it would go away. So he turns back, and he's turning on the plate voltage and stuff like that. And then he looks to see if the hallucination is gone, and it's starting to get up. It was at that point that he realized he did not have malaria. What he had was a 12,000-pound tiger who was sitting in the transmitter shack and who had just discovered my kid brother was made out of succulent bacon. And and he was just starting to sit up, see?
3: Randall went out through that. He shot through that door. He says, yeah, it's unbelievable. He's, you know, Randy always was very athletic. He says, but I want to tell you this. He says, I discovered that I had untapped, completely unplumbed athletic abilities. He said, first of all, I broke the world's record for broad jump. He says, because I left my feet. He says, I went right through the door. And he says, I landed halfway back on the way to the barracks. He says, that was a good 75 feet. He says, now that was the first jump. He says, my next three strides took me right through the barracks, and I was halfway on down to the service club. He says, I was taking 40-foot strides. He says, I went right down. He says, all of a sudden, it hit me. You know, he may be after me. So he says, I turned around. How there's a tiger in a transmitting shack. He says, with that, all the other GIs jumped up, you know, staggering around, yelling and hollering. He says, there's a tiger in a transmitting shack. Well, what a shepherd just ran through. Tiger. He says, they came pouring out with their, you know, their sidearms. Everybody had a sidearm. He says, the first action he's seen in years, you know, they all come pouring out with Thompson submachine guns, 45s. He says, guys were falling out of bunks, and guys were falling up and down the stairs. And they got a big flashlight. They went back to where the tiger was, and he says, you should have seen it. He said, that tiger obviously decided that, you know, he'd better clear out, he said, because the tiger went right through the screen door. He says, there was a big hole in the screen door, and he says, and that tiger just went right through it. And so all the guys are, you know, kind of disappointed, and at the same time, they were scared. They were glad he was gone. And he said, you should have smelled the smell, a strange feline smell in that transmitter shack that tiger left behind. Just a smell. He said, you ever smell the Burmese tiger when it's being a tiger and is not being an exhibit in the zoo? That's another kind of tiger. And he says, man, was he big. He said, you never saw anything. Big, flat face. Tremendous. And he said, for weeks after that, out in the darkness, he says, you could see him. He's circling the camp night after night. He would circle around. He says, you see these two big green eyes. That tiger. And he says, no, you know, that's been some time now ago. And he says, he gets nervous now even at this point when he gets around a cat. You know, just 3 o'clock in the morning, he wakes up, he looks up at the ceiling once in a while, he thinks his old malaria is coming back, and he can hear the sound of a tiger stretching. He says, that's the first sound he heard. He says, you know, when a tiger stretches, see, have you ever heard, he says, it's truly cosmic knuckle cracking. The tiger stretched. You know, I'm getting a little stiff. It's time for dinner. He's popping his shoulders, and he says, oh, there he is, right over there. It's my kid brother. Well, now, these things are traumatic moments. That's a traumatic moment. And I had a traumatic moment that involved a pinball machine. I just want to introduce you to traumatic moments. And I have never told this story, because it is painful. Some of the most painful things that you've had in your life seem trivial to others. True, Tony? That's right. And, the glove fits both hands, let's face it. Other people's terrible moments seem totally trivial, if not irrelevant to you. And they are, I suppose. But I never gamble anymore, because a terrible thing happened to me one day. Never gamble. Nope. You're listening to a man of exemplary habits. I go past Aqueduct without even so much as a side glance. The big A means nothing to me. Nothing. The little B, nothing. I have not even bought a New York lottery ticket. I just don't buy none of that stuff. You know why? I think a little mood music wouldn't hurt here. Now hold it there, Tony. I'll give you the cue now. I was 8. I know it very well. I know how old I was at that time because other things which are beyond the scope of tonight's course. Now, when you're 8, you're in a very peculiar position as far as mankind is concerned. You're not a baby. And so you don't get away with stuff that babies do. If you're 8 and you squat down and let it go, you're liable to get in trouble, right? Okay. But on the other hand, being 8, you're not expected to hang in there like, say, a kid of 15, right? So you're not a baby, you're not an adolescent, you're nothing really when you're 8. And nobody writes stories about kids being 8. They're always writing stories about kids being, you know, a tortured adolescent, that kind of jazz. Now,
2: I think it's far torturous more to be eight. Because you just got no lobby going for you at all. And people tend to, on one hand, give you responsibilities. On the other hand, they tend to think you're too dumb to do anything about it, see? Which is probably true. And it's the period whenever you go to the grocery store, you have to take a list. You know, written down. Which you give to Mr. Oscherschlager. And your mother keeps saying, bring back the change. Tell him to put the change in your mitten. Right? You know that? It's kind of humiliating. Well, one day, we better set the mood for this. It was a day of evil portent. Yes, it was a day like any other day. The sun came up and the sun went down. There were clouds floating high over the Indiana landscape. It was a winter day, like all other winter days, cold, rotten, and crummy. I was a kid like any other kid, faking it. And I was sent to Oscherschlager's grocery store for one loaf of silver cup bread, 15 cents worth of sliced summer sausage, a small jar of Hellman's mayonnaise, and two cans of Campbell's tomato soup. So what, you say? What's so great about that, you say? Well, if you're that kind of Philistine, you will never understand the moment that occurred shortly after I arrived in Oscherschlager's grocery store, about to learn a lesson which has never left me. Oscherschlager's grocery store nestled next to a vacant lot that had a large Sherwin-Williams paint sign in it. Oscherschlager, a man who created monsters.

0: Yes. 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Blow them horns for all the lost and gone opportunities of a feckless youth. Yes, the saxophones of night blow their evil, hollow siren song, luring us on to the chasms of disaster. Not bad, eh? Not bad, you say. You reset that, Tony. We're going to need it. So I headed down towards Oscherschlager's, and my mother gave me $1, a dollar bill, to pay for the stuff that I was supposed to buy. Now, the dollar bill was nicely folded up in the note that contained the list of jazz that I was supposed to bring back, including a loaf of silver cup bread, which I remember distinctly because it later played a bad role in this tale of disaster. And she folded it up in the note, see? So I take the note down to Oscherschlager's, and I'm standing around down there. And there was some people ahead of me. I was just a little kid, see? Some people ahead of me. And they're buying stuff. And I saw Kazimir Wisniewski was there, too. He was buying stuff. And Mr. Oscherschlager put the change from his stuff in his mitten, and he went out with his little bag of stuff. And so finally, Oscherschlager looks down at me and says, "What do you want?" I said, and then I remembered that I had this note in my mitten, which was in my left mitten. And by that time, a large lady with a mustache had shouldered her way in, and now she was buying stuff. And Oscherschlager's back in business. He's paying no attention to me. So I pull my note out of my mitten, and I see this dollar bill in my hand. Okay, there it's beginning, right? When you take a, you know, I tell you, money can do more bad stuff to people. I mean, I think money, on the one hand, money is beautiful. On the other hand, money is evil. There's a love-hate relationship between money. The typical hippie who's putting money down all the time is standing on 6th Avenue, down there on 8th Street, with his hand out for you to give him some. I mean, if he didn't like money, he shouldn't be asking me for any, right? So there you are. That's love-hate all the time, that green stuff, man. And so I had a dollar bill. And I'm standing there with the dollar bill in my hand. And on the counter, right next to the cash register, Mr. Oscherschlager had an infernal machine. Now, I'll have to describe this machine to you. It was an upright thing that had little nails in it, driven in the top of it, all the way down. See, right down the side, had little nails. And at the bottom, it had about five different designations. One said 5, one said 10, one said 25, one said 50. And it was a little kind of a chute at the bottom of it, and a plunger. And at the top was a slot. Well, I'm watching this thing. I had never seen it before. When I see this guy, this big kid, he was about 15, he's standing around, and he walks over it, and he puts a nickel in it. And it goes, ding, ding, ding, ding, ding, ding, ding, ding, ding, ding, ding. The nickel goes right there. You can see it. The nickel is going down through the nail. See, ding, ding, ding, ding, ding, ding, ding, ding, ding, dong, dong, dong, dong, dong, dong, dong. It goes in the 25 slot. The kid says, "Hey, Oscherschlager, you owe me a quarter." And his nickel's right there in the 25 slot. Oscherschlager looks over and says, "Oh, okay. All right, just a minute. Don't hold your..." I can't tell you what he said, but he said, "Okay." And he reaches into the cash register and gives the kid a quarter. The kid puts another nickel in. Goes ding, ding, ding, ding, ding, ding, ding, ding, ding, ding, ding, ding, ding, ding, ding, ding, ding, ding. And it goes in the zero slot. At which point, out came a green ball of gum. Well, I'll be darned. I never saw a thing like that, see? At which point, the kid takes his ball of gum and goes out. He now has a ball of gum, 25 cents, and he spent a dime, which isn't bad. So I got a dollar in my hand. Mr. Oscherschlager comes over to me and says, "What do you want, kid?" And I give him the dollar. He says, what do you want me to do with this? You want change? Is that it? And he hands me a dollar's worth of change. Because he was busy. He didn't know what he was doing, really. What he was doing was forever shriveling the soul of an innocent victim. So I take a nickel and I put it in this thing at the top. I just put it in. It goes ding, ding, ding, ding, ding, ding, ding, ding, ding, ding, ding. Boing,
1: boing, boing, boing.
0: Out came a yellow ball of gum. Well, I figured on the next one, I would get a quarter. So I put in another nickel. Ding, ding, ding, ding, ding, ding, ding, ding, ding, ding, ding, ding, ding, boing,
1: boing, boing.
0: Out comes a green ball of gum. I do not have to burden you with the rest of the sordid tale, except to point out that in less than 10 minutes, the entire dollar had gone down the drain, and I had roughly 15 various colored balls of gum, which were now stuck in my right mitten. I would put them in my right mitten, and I was a left-handed pinball player at that time. Asher Schlager comes over finally and says, well, what do you want? He says, well, give me the note. Oh, hit me, the note. I take the note and hand it to him. He says, well, where's the money? I said, put it in the machine. So I can't give you no bread without no money. He says, what am I going to do? I said, you think I'm in for charity here, kid? What do you think I'm doing here? You put it in a machine, you know, come on, give me the money. You got to get some more of the money? Where's the rest of it? I said, put it all in there. He says, you mean to tell me you put all the machine? He says, look, you got to have 2 cans of tomato soup. You got to have, what is this, a fresh silver cup. What is your, was your old lady think I sell nothing but, does she think I sell stale bread fresh? Why does she have right fresh on here? Fresh, forget it. I'm not going to give you this for nothing. And more people come pouring in. And I start to get that sick, scared feeling. Oh, my God. Oh, my God. This is a supper. I spent the supper money. I go back out of the store now, and I'm scared. Have you ever had that feeling of being scared to go home? You were really scared to go home. So I stood out next to Asher Schlager's store, and it's getting darker and darker, and I didn't know what to do. I'm scared. And it's getting cold. All of a sudden, the door opens. Out comes Asher Schlager. I've been out there like a half an hour. He says, hey, listen, your old lady just called. Asked me if you were still here. Why don't you get home? Go on home. Don't stand around out here now. Get home. Your old lady's worrying about you. I wanted to ask him whether he told her. I was too scared to even do that. So finally, I figured, this is it. I got to go. So I went back home very circuitously, up and down through the alleys. And by this time, my old man is home. He came home for supper, about 5:30, 6 o'clock. I had left the house not later than 4 o'clock, maybe. The old man, I rarely got home after my old man, you know, unless it was some kind of a thing at school or something. And he's sitting in the kitchen there reading the paper. And I come into the kitchen, it was hot. My mother says, so you finally got here. All right, she says, put the bread over here. I got no bread. She didn't even look at me. She says, all right, come on, put it over here, let's go. Go in and get washed for supper. You're late for supper. What are you, always messing around. Now, the next time you don't come home from the store, you're going to really get the business, you know? I go in my bedroom, I got no bread. Nothing, I don't have no soup, I don't have anything. At that point that I embarked on my life of crime. I don't want anybody listening now to say anything about it because, I just don't want you to mention it. My brother had a green turtle that he got from my Aunt Gwen for his birthday, like 2 years before, and the green turtle had a slot on his back. And it was my brother's turtle bank. And every time he had a birthday or something, when my Uncle Tom gave him a half a dollar or something, he would put it in his turtle bank. And his turtle bank was heavy with half dollars and stuff. Now, my kid brother was out in the kitchen, you know, just walking around whining. And I saw the turtle bank. The turtle bank, we had this chest of drawers that had Bozo the Clown and all kinds of people painted all over it. You know, it had the Snoopy and the Seven Dwarfs and everything on it. And on top of it was the turtle bank. I took down the turtle bank, and in the bottom of the turtle bank, there was a rubber plug that you could pull out. I pulled out the rubber plug, and I started to shake it. And out came some quarters and some dimes and some half dollars. I had a whole handful of them. I stuck them in my sheepskin coat and put the rubber plug back and put the turtle back on top of the chest of drawers with Snoopy and the Seven Dwarfs all over it. I then left the bedroom, and instead of turning left to go into the kitchen, I turned right, which took me through the living room, out the front door, down the steps to the porch, out into the cold. 30 seconds later, I'm back in Aschenschlager's store. I am buying silver cup bread. I am buying 2 cans of Campbell's tomato soup. I am buying a couple of Twinkies for me because it's on Randy. I am buying Hellman's mayonnaise. I now have it in a bag, and I notice in my glove, I still have like 35 cents left over. So I put a nickel in the thing, and it went ding, ding, ding, ding, ding, ding, ding, ding, ding, ding, ding. I got a blue ball of gum. I put another nickel in. Ding, ding, ding, ding, ding. A yellow ball of gum. It was just about that moment. Just about that moment. That I realized that I was not a gambler. And the great fear that was down in my gut was slowly being banked like an ancient fire of hell. At least I had the Campbell's tomato soup, and I had the silver cup bread, but I had stolen my kid brother's birthday money. The money that he was saving for the time when he was going to buy an airplane. Said he was going to buy an airplane one day. He never did buy the airplane, you know. 10 minutes later, I'm back in the kitchen with a bag of Aschenschlager groceries. He's on the sink. You're sitting down to supper. But I am unclean. My brother innocently sitting there, shoveling in the meatloaf, drinking his Campbell soup out of a Shirley Temple mug. A victim. Cain and Abel all over again. My old man, sitting there drinking his Pabst Blue Ribbon beer, does not know he is sired an evil person. An evil person. My mother over there stirring the mashed potatoes, dishing out the grape. To this day, they don't know about it. So don't come and ask me about pinball machines and give you a history of pinball machines. They have led many a man down the track of perdition. Maybe just as well I lost that night. Had I won, I could be standing around this very day with a checkered vest, a seedy character carrying the Morning Telegraph around with me every morning, hoping to win again sometime. And so in each man's life, there are the gathering storm clouds, the howling winds of last year's typhoons, screaming over the desolate basteland of the desert of time. And so tonight's program, as it was dedicated to Ed McMahon, another great man of our time, was choreographed by Jerome Robbins. The Technicolor photography was by Natalie Kalmus. It was directed by Elia Kazan. We wish to thank the Yugoslavian Army for their great cooperation, without which this picture could not have been made. And we dedicate it to our clerk typist, whose unstinting and unrelenting and tremendous activity brought about this entire creation. So stand tall, friends, pull in your gut, think a clean thought before tomorrow, and thank God, it may just do it for you.
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4: Easy now. Isn't it exciting? It's alive. All right. Ein, zwei, drei. Sieg Heil. Well, while we were back at the studio for the news break there was a small but very angry delegation of ladies who rose as one lady and said, no baseball stories. Men, are we going to stand for that?
5: No!
4: Shall we just this once exercise and exert our independent spirit and tell one rotten baseball story just to show them who's boss? Come on, shall we, gang?
5: Yeah!
4: I mean, admitting we all hate baseball and thinking they're rotten, but doing it for what it means, right? Boo! By the way, friends, have you noticed, I don't know why they're speaking of baseball, she just did it. Speaking of baseball, have you noticed now that as you listen to baseball and watch it on television, have you noticed how long it's been since you've heard a real full-throated, full crowd boo, where the whole crowd of 28,000 people boo right out of the guts of disgust and disdain? Have you noticed you don't hear that anymore? You don't hear, you know, when on the Yankees, Tom Tresh hits into a double play at a crucial moment, Mel Allen saying, well, you can't win them all. You don't hear what, you know, that full-throated boo. That's because we are in the day fully, completely, and thoroughly, we're in the day of the nice guy. We really are. The nice guy, he refuses to boo today. Do you know that in many countries that gave way to dictatorships of one kind or another, before they did, there was a period of nice guyism. And so that when the rising demagogue got up, nobody booed. They just politely clapped, you know. Well, everybody's entitled to his opinion. They walked away. As they left the meeting that was addressed by A. Hitler, J. Goebbels, they went home. Well, how would you like that tonight with amnesty? We're declaring an amnesty on the audience. Have you noticed that the audience in, say, a show like the Johnny Carson show, that every time the camera goes down into the audience, everybody's clapping? There's not one sore head in the crowd. It's, ooh, what a rotten show. Ooh. Just as they pick him up, you know? Everybody, when he's on, somehow, you'd be surprised how your brain goes to sleep the minute you walk into a television studio, really, and you applaud stuff that's just rotten. And they say, well, now we're going to pick up the audience. They pick it up, and everybody's waving happily. And they hate being there. All right, now, all together, how about one, before we go into this next hour, how about one clinker-clearing, ashes cleaning out boo. WOR, you know, recognizes the fact that it has to give genuine public service. I mean, recruiting the Marines on those little 30-second spots is not enough, you know. And it has sent me down here as a bona fide hate figure. I'm a hate object. Other people are love objects. Parr was a love object. I'm here to be hated. So come on, let's hear that boo. Hiss, boo. Come on. Boo, you're rotten. Oh, you're rotten. Doesn't that feel good now? It's funny, I'll tell you. Hardly anybody, while we were here in the middle of this little break, I asked them what they wanted to hear, what stories you want to hear. And nobody asked me to tell stories about the business that I'm in. Have you noticed no one said, tell a radio story? There must be some wild stuff goes on at night when the lights go out in the studio and they're having auditions. Well, there is some wild stuff goes on at radio, but it isn't exactly the way you think it is. And if you don't object too loudly, I will tell you a story of radio. You know, all performers, I don't care who they are, tell stories about things other than what they're really in, because somehow you got to keep the mask between you and the audience. You really do. So Shelley Berman tells stories about the actor calling up his home. He doesn't tell you stories about how it feels to do a nightclub act before a group of angry ice cube rattlers in Pittsburgh. That would be the story, wouldn't it? And actors never tell you, you know, how it really feels to act. They always tell you, oh, yes, it was a pleasure working with Henry Fonda. And there's nothing more exciting than to work with a good director. Why, Mr. Kazan, I remember, and never once do they tell you of those long, rotten, crummy afternoons with the sun beating down on you, and they're shooting the scene over after over after over because this idiotic star gets up there and forgets his lines, falls down, knocks the furniture down, till finally you want to throw a hand grenade right in the middle of the cameras, blow it all up. And this happens every 5 minutes on a movie set. Are you aware of that? I've done a lot of nightclub work. What do you think this is now? Right here, in front of this audience. And I'll tell you how a nightclub performer prepares. Now, preparing is one of the most important aspects of all performing arts. Doing it is comparatively simple, once you have prepared. Do you know the difference between a really good ball player and one who isn't is not muscles, it's not reflexes. You notice when those guys are down there in the on-deck circle and you see Roger Maris down there like this? It's the attitude that he's got towards the pitcher and what he's about to do. That's called preparation. And he's down there. You notice this kid rookie is down on the on-deck circle. He looks great. He's got a big number 8 on his back. He's got a uniform that says Yankees. He's got one of those helmets. He's down there, and he's got the dirt, you know, and he's kicking it around. You know, and he's got the bat, and then he stands up with a couple of big ones. You know, he swings it back and forth, you know, this big sweep like this. Gets down again, tosses one of them aside, looks out there. And out on the mound is Juan Pizarro. Well, Juan Pizarro is about as close to a true primitive man on the mound as you can get. Huge, hulking. He's got a magnificent, slow, easy, sweeping motion, and he's got a fastball that is a blur. Just ding, it goes in there. And this kid is watching. And of course, old Mick is standing up there, big number 7. You know, he bends back like he always does and sort of stands up there. He's got the right attitude. Whatever that attitude is, boy, it's awful hard to have. And Pizarro is up there, you know, he's getting his sign. And Pizarro's got the right attitude too, right, Marty? His attitude is, watch this guy. He can always see little skulls and crossbones all over Mickey, you know? Poison, don't touch. See, it's the kind of stuff you want to throw. Oh, it's not hate. No, it's not hate. You know, everybody says, if I hate my opponent, I'll win. No, no. Something else. And so big old Juan looks down there, and big old Mick looks down there. The two of them look, and both recognize the right attitude. And that's when Pizarro decides to walk Mickey. And see, because if there's anything Pizarro is, he's a pro. Not only is he a pro, he is also a man who will come back to pitch again tomorrow. See? Well, up comes the rookie. He's just come up from Rochester. And this kid, you know, he's 6'9". He was the star hitter at the University of Michigan. Batted 748. Three seasons in the Big Ten. Got that big number on his back, and he walks up. Malala says, here comes young, he doesn't even know his name yet, you know. Here comes young, really looks good down there. And oh, what? He says, hey, Phil, what's this guy's name, for God's sake? Hey, looking up. Here comes, Big John is up there. And John is standing, he looks exactly like Mickey. He gets up there, you know, that big widespread stance, flips his, you know, that stretch. Juan looks down. That's when Juan decides to experiment. He's always wanted to throw a fadeaway slider in combat, and he knows he can get away with it this time. Maybe even a blooper ball. Well, it's that matter, and this is not a baseball story. This is a story of preparing, honey. Oh, you understand. So the preparation for anything is 99% of the real thing. You get seven guys sitting in a row at a racetrack. All of them are in Offenhauser racers, Curtis Kraft frames. All the cars are built by the same guy at Indianapolis. You know that? Tuned by the same mechanics. They got the same gas, the same... And somehow that announcer says, of course, today's favorite is A.J. Foyt. Why is Foyt the favorite? Well, when Foyt gets into that car, settles himself down, throws the belt over, pulls his helmet down, looks around. All these other guys are sitting behind that 490 horsepower, too. They got a big number 17 on the side. Foyt's got a big number 63 on the side. And they sit there. They're waiting for the flag. And sure enough, there it comes. 33 cars go... 30 cars go... They take off. They make that first turn, you know, all in unison.

It has never been recorded that Mickey Mantle has ever once been nervous about the hit. Little spit. Looks out, that sign says 415 feet out there. Spits again and steps in. Have you noticed even when Mantle strikes out, he'd get mad, throw the bat, he'd go, walks away. Mantle will live to bat again. Juan Pizarro knows it. One strikeout of Joe DiMaggio is nothing. Strike Big John out, and it's the beginning of a long series of strikeouts. It's a big difference. So here's what a nightclub comic does. When you're preparing as an actor, and you're getting ready to go out on that stage, it's funny how many people think, gee, how do they know the lines? How can they remember all those lines? 2.5 hours of talk, and they can remember it all. Wow. To the uninitiated, that seems the hardest thing in acting. Have you noticed that? The first thing they say, wow, huh? You remember them lines. I can tell you this as an actor. That's the first question people say. Wow. Another thing they'll say is, gee, don't you ever feel embarrassed standing up in front of all those people like that? That's another question. Well, they never ask you the right one. The right one is, how do you get into that strange frame of mind? That cloud around you. That peculiar kind of transparent and yet impenetrable glass shield that gets around you, that when you move out there, you radiate, look at me. You don't even have to say a line. Have you noticed that a good actor comes out on the stage, he's got a little bit part, and he walks out there, he says, I am here. And he really is. And here's another guy who's learned all the techniques. He stands the same way. He's got the same buskin and the same jerkin and the same whooping and the same spear. He comes out, and it's like he's made out of cellophane. He walks out there and stands there, and there is a resounding silence. Interesting. Why? That's called preparation. Now, some people never can prepare. And all they can do is learn how to stand right or hold the thing out. That's called technical acting. They learn that at this certain point, you say, get me the horse. You know, it's all a ballet dance. It's nothing to do with action. The other guy says, give me the horse. Hey! And he's a terrible actor. The voice is bad. He can't pronounce the words right. But boy, you want him to get a horse quick. There's an actor, see? Well, this is all, I'm giving you some inside dope on acting. It's the truth. And don't say, well, gee, I can't understand. Louis Armstrong has got the worst voice in the Western world. He has, but boy, you can't stop listening to him. That's right. When Louis gets up and says, baby, every chick in the room, there's a little funny thing happens. He is saying, baby. You know, there's a big difference, and it's subtle, extremely subtle. Well, preparation of all kinds is important. How do you think Mr. Bullard got to be Bullard? Because he knew more about cost accounting? Because he knew more about politics? Forget it. The average male boy can out-politic Bullard 15 ways coming from Saturday. And yet Bullard is running the show. What happened? Well, how many of you guys working in your jobs, I don't care where you work, Young and Rubicam, the Bolton Rivet Shop, have run into this son of a gun that the employment office sends down who arrives who's like that actor? All of a sudden, the department, there is a strange thing that says, Charlie's here. And you know secretly this son of a gun is going to kill everybody. He's going on his way up. And everyone invents stuff. Well, he's rotten, you know. That son of a gun, oh, boy. Anyone can get to the top that way. Look at him, boy. Look at him kissing the boss. Yeah. Everybody in the office has been doing it for years, you know. Please, boss, let me kiss your foot, boss, please. Somehow this son of a gun walks in. He doesn't kiss the boss's foot. Within 10 minutes, the boss is kissing his. And that really bugs people. Next thing you know, he's out on the yacht with the big guy, and 5 weeks later, it is no longer Charlie. It's C.J. Bullard. And, of course, everybody then for years says, I knew that.

0: guy when he was a male boy. Let me tell you, he's nothing. Male boy, I knew that guy. And everyone's secretly afraid that he's going to come down into the apartment and say, "You're right, Fred. I knew you when I was a male boy. You were a rotten male boy, then you're still a rotten male boy." And walk back. Preparation. It's all preparation. Some guys prepare from the time they're three to be big. Doesn't matter what they learn. They can learn anything. I don't care. They become a nuclear scientist. They have learned to be the head of the laboratory. Preparation. Sneakiness. Well, the difference between a good nightclub performer and one who is not is that whole aura that is created between the audience and those sitting out there that says, "I've got something to tell you." And then he tells you this bad joke. Doesn't make any difference. You want to hear it. You say, "Tell us another one. Tell us another one, Charlie." And then he says, "Well, it was this chicken crossing the road, see? And the chicken went across the road, and I said, 'Chicken, ha, ha, walk, walk, walk.' And he just tells us another one, does another one. On and on and on. He's got bad material, but he's a fantastic comic. What is it? I'll tell you. Most comics, and I have worked plenty of nightclubs, prepare before they get on. They're like tigers. An actor is like a tiger. I am always convinced in all the plays that I've done, when there's this guy sitting in his dressing room, you know, and he's looking over his lines, there's a bad actor. He's looking over his lines 5 minutes before the play. The curtain goes up, he's bad. Then you see one other guy. You see another guy like this. He's out by the water cooler. He's going back and forth, and he's getting lower and lower. You just see him. See, he's back there, and you hear the curtain. You hear the orchestra. The wah, wah, wah, wah, wah, wah, wah. He's back there like this. Wah, wah, wah, wah, wah, and then boom, pop up. I am here. And you watch him from the wings, and you know damn well he's here, and they know it. And he goes on with this terrible play, and it's a smash. Smash hit. Well, you know how a comic does it? I don't know whether you people are aware of it. You probably heard people say it in passing. But the audience in a nightclub is not really an audience. It's the enemy. It really is the enemy. When a guy goes to the theater, you know, he's sitting down there in that great big auditorium. The proscenium arch is over here. The actor's protected by the institution, theater. And so you're sitting 47 rows back there and you hate it. How many of you have ever turned to your friend and says, "Hey, Charlie, let's talk about the Pinochle game, huh? You know, Charlie, blah, blah, blah," and everybody... Never, you don't do this, you see, in a theater audience. Because it's the theater. Let me tell you what happens in a nightclub comics performance. He's up on the stage and he's doing his best bit of material. He starts out and he knows it's not right. He knows he hasn't prepared right. Something is wrong. The cab broke down on the way to the place. He had an argument just a little bit too soon before he came on. His mind is not completely there. Not quite, totally, all the way. I don't know how to explain it to you if you've never been a performer. He knows his material. He doesn't forget it. He's great. His timing is perfect. What is it? And so he's up there. And he says, "You know, folks, I'll never forget one time on the south side of Chicago. I'm walking down the street, see? Oh, Manny, I'm walking down the street." And he looks out there and he sees this blonde. The kind that always digs his stuff, wearing the silver fox, you know, with the long, thin cigarette lighter and all that stuff. She is leaning forward and she's asking somebody for the salt. He never once, you know, you don't even get the flicker. He says, "And so I said to the guy that was with me," I says, "for crying out loud." And then he turns around and somebody's saying, "Hey, waiter, waiter." Woo. Not only has he met the enemy, but the enemy is infiltrating. They are coming up on the stage. And that's what they're doing, you know. And within 5 minutes after he's on, it's like he's on a stage. It's like he's in the middle of a cocktail party. He's got no pants on. He's the wrong color. He's something. He's walking around. And all these people are just bumping him, nudging him. See? And so he gets frantic. He says, Charlie, I was... He starts talking real fast. Have you ever noticed a comic starts going real fast, and he starts being... Hey, and then he starts talking to the guys in the band. That's the next move. You know that? That's always the next move. They're my friends. And so he says, how about that, Fred? Give me the drum. Boing, boom. He kicks the drum, you know, walks back. And 5 minutes later, he's back in his dressing room to the mild applause. Sick. And he sits back there. Another 20 minutes, they are now, he hears the doors open, and he hears another enemy squad is infiltrating, coming in. They're letting in the next bunch. This bunch, the last bunch were just playing Wehrmacht. This bunch is the SS they're letting in. You know, he knows it, and the night is shot. Forget it. Once you're dead, you're dead. Well, that is an interesting problem. And I don't know whether or not you know anything about how, or most people, most performers, by the way, speaking of problems, what station is this, friends? Yes! Go on! Yes, New York, that's where we are, the big time here. WOR, AM and FM in friendly old New York, your concern station. Well, how do you think a radio performer prepares? He's got an even more subtle enemy. The enemy is himself. Because he himself is his own audience. The world that he creates is a total world in his mind. He doesn't even have a play. He doesn't have the institution of theater. He doesn't have any of these things. And so radio performers are rare, by the way. There aren't many radio performers. There's a lot of announcers, there's a lot of people who use radio, but very few performers. Jack Benny was a radio performer. Fred Allen was. And how you prepare to get them to listen is fascinating. And in fact, the other night I was reminded of it, and the reason I'm telling you this story is that I am driving up in Maine. I got this little car, you know, and it's got a radio. And I'm on tape back here in New York City. And I never listen to myself when I'm on tape. That's a very peculiar experience. Some people can't get enough of themselves. I know actors who have watched 23rd reruns of a bad show they did when they hated themselves. They got to see it, you know. Somehow, many an actor doesn't believe he's alive until he sees himself in the thing. And he feels reassured. I don't have that feeling. I can't stand hearing myself. And so one night, I says, well, okay. And so I tune on the radio, and there I am, going away, see, and I'm talking, and it's like I'm listening to somebody else. And I got drawn into it, you see. I want to kill the son of a gun, you know? And I'm saying, no, it's not like that, you idiot. What are you? No, that's me. It's me. I said that. I did it. No. And then I'm saying, that's so blah, blah, blah, blah, blah, blah. And I said, oh, come on. Boy, I want some music. And then I said, no, that's me. Wait, that's me. And I'm listening to this thing. And it goes for about 10 minutes and goes off. So I go down the dial, listening just to hear what's on up there. Radio to me, as a listener, is a great adventure. I love broadcast listening, going across the dial, picking up little stations in Mississippi. You ought to hear a Mississippi newscast. You ought to hear a description of the news that you just heard on WOR described by a station in Hattiesburg. Then you'd know something about the world. Seriously, you ought to listen to those little whistles in between the big stations. You really should. Then you know about this world. It's much more, I should say, not dramatic, but it's much more real than any editorial in the Post or the Times or the News. Listen. And so I'm going back and forth, and all of a sudden I come across a New England fundamentalist. And he's got that dry New England talk. And he said, friends, tonight I want you all to look inside of yourself. And I'm in this car whistling through the Maine woods. And the wind is crossing the road. And he's a real fundamentalist. I can just hear it, you know, that musty, that smell of any minute now it's going to be number 16 in the book. And it's just that whole atmosphere, you know, that itchy atmosphere I used to get in Sunday school when I was a kid. You know, that funny, when this lady's up there and she's giving out little cards and we're talking about the Pharisees and all that stuff. You know, And I'm sitting there, and he says, I want you to look inside of yourself. And I'm going to ask you a question, an unpleasant question. And I'm waiting. And the little old motor is going. I'm going to ask you an unpleasant question. How do you picture your own personal hell? How do you picture your own personal hell? And I go about 35 feet in the car. You don't really listen, you know, to those guys. You don't really answer these questions in normal life. You say, oh, come on, get some music. Will you, Charlie? What do you kill at? Well, I am in the car alone in the middle of the Maine woods, and this question comes out of the dashboard. How do you picture your own personal hell? And all of a sudden, I said, how do I? And it came back to me. Everybody's personal hell, I'm convinced, is based on the thread of his own life. I'm sure that a doctor's personal hell is an eternal operation on an incurable patient with no equipment and a sprained wrist. And the lights keep going out. And she's a hypochondriac. And he wanted to kill her anyway. And it goes on and on. He's operating all throughout eternity on someone he hates the guts of, and here he's working on him, trying to sew him up. This is a personal hell. Very interesting thing. Oh, yeah, actors think of a personal hell. Believe me, whenever I'm in a play, I get these crazy nightmares. I remember one nightmare. The nightmare always is not getting there on time. Running through the streets. You're maniacal. You're scared. You're running. And it's curtain time. It's 3 minutes after 8:30 already. And you're running. You're sweating. You won't be able to. Personal hell. Well, my personal hell has to do with radio. And I'm going to tell you something about radio you've probably never heard of. This is something I don't think I've ever told on the air. But some time ago, when I first started in the radio business, I worked at a 50,000-watt giant radio station. Now, it was giant only in that it was like a car that is all motor. It has no seats, has no fenders. It has only four big wire wheels, and it's built for going 6,000 miles an hour. It has no brakes, nothing. And I am working for this radio station, and it's run by an absolute maniac. This guy was an ego that makes David Merrick seem kind of like one of the Bobbsey twins. Yeah, and he had a thing that everything that went on this radio station was his voice. Every person who talked on the station was him. Everything that was on it was him. And in fact, he even had his name mentioned. There was a rule that said, you have to mention his name on every station break. We mentioned his name. How do you like that? 50,000 watts, it covers 14 countries. Far more powerful than any New York station. Why? Well, because of the frequency that it had, because of the antenna system that it had, the geographical system. This radio station covered South America, like WOR gets into Queens. Seriously, they had one station break that said, and I quote, the only radio, can you imagine a radio station saying this? This is WKLNUCK, the only radio station heard regularly on Guadalcanal. They meant it, they were. Well, all right, now you got the picture. I am hearing this radio station for years, you know, as a kid, it's got a big name, big thing. And one day, I find myself working for them. Can you imagine yourself walking past the L'Enfantin Theater every day of your life, and you go to a couple of shows, and one day you're on the stage in the L'Enfantin, and there's a big ladies' party from Westchester there to hear you? Well, old Shep is there, and I'm about 19 years old, see, and I'm open for anything. I'm malleable. I'm ready to go. and it's a hot summer. It's a summer 50 times hotter than this. This radio station was in a hotel. That is a form of limbo. As you know, hotels are not houses. They're not homes. There's been millions of people in every room that you're in. People that have died, people that have gone on to become presidents, God knows what is in that room. Have you ever walked into a hotel room and had a sneaking suspicion about what must have gone on in this hotel room over the years? You know, oh boy. Well, and yet it's not really so bad because it's kind of a, you know, it's kind of a limbo. It doesn't count. It's no man's land, a place where we've declared a moratorium on reality. And this radio station was in a hotel. My job consisted of sitting in a room, a hotel room, get this picture, that was stripped bare. Marty, there wasn't a thing in it. Can you imagine a hotel room that has had 27 million parties in it? It's now stripped bare. Big one of these big babies, you know. They've taken all the stuff out the bureaus, and they put a carpet on the floor. They have boarded up the windows and sealed it off with soundproof ceiling. Had double doors that were that kind of squish when you squirt them in, you know. And the air hangs in there dead and heavy. Absolutely sealed off from outside worlds. No air conditioning, by the way. Because the air conditioning made sounds that the microphone would pick up. And so it was not air conditioned. And every night at midnight, I would walk in to this room. And right in the middle of the room is a horseshoe-shaped desk. And over here on the left is a big turntable. Over here on the right is a big turntable. These are big $1,500 magnificent turntables. Big babies, you know. Great big, about seven heads and filters and all kinds of controls on them. And here's a desk in front of me that was laid up kind of like at an angle with about three little control lights, a couple of switches where I could turn on my microphone, and a little tiny intercom system that was connected to a man who worked with me seven floors away. He was the closest human being I had, and he was my engineer, way down there in a little control room, sealed away from the world, and his only contact was me. And up there in the corner was the most vile. It got so that I almost would get hysterical when I would see it. The vilest looking monitor speaker you ever saw. It talked to me all night. Would just talk, would say things. And I'm sitting there, and at midnight, somewhere off in the distance, the last radio show of the nighttime, early nighttime schedule was over. I never even saw these people. I'd sit there with a pair of earphones. Then I would hear the announcer up there somewhere say, "Stay tuned for the all-night country music and western hour. Stay tuned for the Hillbilly Hit Parade." That's me. And I'd squinch down. I'd wait for that cue, and then it would come on. A little red light in front of me. Boom! Talk about Kafka. I'm connected with the outside world. Just by a tiny red light. And over here, I had set up my theme, Steel Guitar Blues. And that's the way that theme sounded. See, and I'd wait for a second. I'd just wait. Then I would reach over and I'd turn the knob. I'd hold it like this. I'd wait, turn up the gain, and let her go. And she'd go, and my theme is on. A scratchy, rotten, terrible old transcription. I never picked it. Millions of dead announcers had used it before me. Thousands of defeated performers had gone down the drain with this theme. This radio station was on for 30 years before I got there. And there it was, scratching around. And I would say, "Okay, fellas and gals, it's time now for your Hillbilly Hit Parade Jamboree." That little microphone in front of me. Just me and that microphone and that guy seven floors away. "Time for your Hillbilly Hit Parade Jamboree." And in front of me, I haven't told you the worst,
1: Directly in front of me was a great big loose-leaf notebook with these big glossine envelopes with the big three rings, the two-ply envelope glass, transparent. It must have been as thick as two Sears Roebuck catalogs put together. And I would flip them, one after the other. Each one is a commercial. Each one. And there were commercials that started out like this. Have you ever envied your friends and neighbors that somehow seem to be able to save money in spite of having all kinds of expenses to meet? Well, friends, the Roy Acuff, little Jiffy Handy, oh, so much fun jukebox bank is perhaps why you're not saving money. Wouldn't you like to have a jukebox bank? Every time you put a nickel in the jukebox bank, it plays a little tune and lights up, and you've saved some money. And I'm thinking of the cretins out there who buy jukebox banks to save money. And then I'd say, and now here he is. He's coming down the pike himself. It's old Roy Acuff himself to sing Hound Dog. On comes Roy Acuff over here. And Roy Acuff is going, I wish we were here. After a while, you don't hear it, you know. It's just a long, continuous, jangling whine. And you sense when it's going to end. Yes, sirree, friends. Yes, sirree, that's your old buddy Roy Acuff. He'll be back around on the old jamboree very shortly. But now, friends, I'd like to tell you, for those of you who've got a loved one lying out there in the rain tonight in an unmarked grave because you cannot afford a gravestone, the Rockland Memorial Monument Corporation now makes available to you by mail a guaranteed time-free, lightning-free, and eternity-guaranteed headstone for all of those members with interchangeable letters. And you can... And they did. That's one of the lines. Well, you know, a guy buries a wife and he gets mad at her later and he takes the things out, you know? And now here he comes, coming down the pike. It's little Jimmy Tubb and little Ernie Tubb. Now, well, I'll tell you what happened. By about 4 o'clock in the morning, I'm already completely, not hysterical really, I'm out of my mind. And it's all coming automatically, just out. And you're sitting there working. It's like working a giant thing. Red light. All right, Fred, hold the gain down yourself. I can't ride the gain into this. Ernest Tubb, Roy Acuff. And now here he comes, little Cowboy Copus. And Cowboy Copus. Hound dog, I was walking down. Well, this is not an anti-hillbilly music show. I'm going to tell you, any show that is this kind of droning, endless escapist pap finally drills its way into the guy's head until eventually he doesn't even know whether he's coming or going. He doesn't even know what he's doing. You think these DJs that go on all day long are really enjoying that record they're playing? They don't hear it. They don't hear it. You think they know what they don't even hear themselves. And it just comes out. Oh, I got one downtown. And then I would flip it. Say, friends, all of you who have not taken advantage of the Southern Farmer's fantastic new offer of 7 free Bibles and a 3-year subscription of the Southern Farmer. One Bible, ladies and gentlemen, has the new bulletproof cover for those of you. And it will ward off knife wounds. And you know, well, you get so that you ad-lib in them. And you really do. You know, you just get so that you throw a little thing in once in a while. Like, for those of you who have a 2-door car, a 3-door car, a 4-door, a 5-door car, we guarantee. Well, after about 4 or 5 months of this, you don't know what time of day it is anymore. The only contact you have with what you can call as reality is the clock. Can you imagine watching the clock up there? That's the only real thing. And these guys are singing about God knows what. Love? Love. They're singing about what? It's going on and on and on. And millions of people out there are listening. Now you forget that when you're working. You can't even think of it. It seems incredible. And every day I would come in and there would be a big bag of mail. And what's this mail from you? What did I do now? What is this? And someone would say, I heard what you said the other night about Roy Acuff and I. What did Roy Acuff, what did I say? What? Me? Oh, me. Jeez, that's right, I'm on the radio. People hear what I do. They're hearing it. Somewhere in Kentucky, some guy's listening to me sell the jukebox bank. The one that comes on and says, ladies and gentlemen, the Gypsy Fishbait Oil Corporation is like to talk to you about a product that in many states is considered illegal. Wandering gypsies wandering over the central plains of Europe many years ago had to learn how to catch fish or die, and you can now have that same secret formula made out of skunk oil, made out of secret ingredients, even today not revealed to the general public, and you can be the first in your neighborhood to have it to come home with loads of fish. Loads of fish with Gypsy fish bait oil. Well, after about 4 or 5 months of this, I was brought into the studio where they promoted me. They took me off the all-night show. And they had a big live show with real live singers. And it was like living, if you can imagine, living in Mammoth Cave for 35 years. And all of a sudden, one day, they say, you're sprung, Charlie. Not only are you sprung, you're going to a big party. Let's go, and you're the star. Well, I popped out of this thing, and I arrived in. Of course, I'm pale, you know. And my eyes are sort of staring like those fish that live. Oh, another thing I didn't tell you. The lighting in the place. You could not stand flat lighting for... I was on from midnight to 7 a.m. 7 nights a week. And you could not stand the lighting after a while, so they had just 2 or 3 dim lights in there. And I got to the point where it was a seance. I've got this thing going, you know, it's a kind of a maniacal attachment to a knob or a button or a wire or a light. And I'd flip it. I'd say, what? The Gypsy Fishbait Oil Corporation now makes available to you through the Gypsy Quilt Corporation 14 pounds of quilt material. For those of you ladies who'd like to do the fantastic new cloverleaf design, boom, I'd flip it over. Well, we got to the point where we were selling nickel-plated guns by mail, for those of you who like target practice. Easily carried in your watch pocket. Will kill at 75 yards. And I'm selling this stuff. Well, after about 7 or 8 weeks, I can't stand it. 5 months later, I get the note, and it says, Dear Gene, from the headquarters, your work has been excellent. You never think of it as being good, you know. I don't imagine a guy who's chopping rocks throughout all eternity, he gets a note from the devil. You've been a great rock chopper. And he says, your work has been good, and we're going to put you on the Ohio River Jamboree. Ohio River Jamboree. Come in for rehearsal. Well, I arrive, and who do you think is there? All my old enemies. In the flesh. There's Cowboy Copas standing there. Comes over, he says, glad to meet you. I listen to you every night. You sure do a good show. He's not a record anymore. He sweats. He walks back over there. Stands over by the piano and spits right in. Over here are the Delmore twins. Over here is the Peyton cousins. Old cousin Peyton there. And in 10 minutes, Big Roy Acuff himself is going to arrive. Can't believe it, you see, because all those years I've been selling Roy Acuff wallets. So for those of you Roy Acuff fans would like to have a genuine Roy Acuff wallet that has a picture of Roy Acuff inscribed in the secret bill compartment with Roy's actual signature there that you can show your friends and neighbors that you really love Roy. Well, there's Roy. And I come in there, you know, that night, and we start to rehearse. And it was like, I can't describe it to you except to say that it was as though somebody has suddenly opened the shades. And all the people who listened were in. Little ladies with lunches, kids that were being sick, fat guys in overalls. And they're the listeners. And I am now in life again. And I get up to talk just before the show starts. My first show. And I said, ladies and gentlemen, I want to welcome you here for the Ohio River Jamboree. It's a pleasure to be with you. My name is Gene Shepherd. And all of a sudden, there was a gasp from these people, little men with overalls and little ladies, and they started to applaud. They're applauding me. And I sort of stand back and say, well, thank you. And with that, a little lady down in the front, she says, Mr. Shepherd, I always listen to you. I just can't sleep. And every night I listen to you, and you've got the kindest voice. And I just love the way you talk about the Rockdale Monument Company. You must be a very nice man to think of people like that out there in the cold, in an unmarked grave. I looked down at her and I said, well, thank you very much, madam. I... Nothing. It's a pleasure. I love doing it, you know. And she says, well, we just all listen to you in rabbit hash, and you know, we've been saving up for weeks to come here to see you. And I go back over here and I say, well, now listen, folks, in just a minute, Cowboy Copas is coming in, and he's one of those guys that all night I've been sitting there and it's been going, yeah, yeah, yeah, yeah, yeah, yeah, yeah, yeah. Cowboy walks in, and he's got this big, fat grin on his face, and he's got a big cowboy hat. And he walks in, he says, howdy, folks, hi! And they all light up like a Christmas tree. And the guy says, give it, old cowboy, sing it out, boy. How about hound dog tonight, cowboy? And the cowboy says, I'll take that. And they walk back and forth, you know, and it's a great love feast going on. See, Cowboy Copas, and the cowboy loves him. And they love Cowboy, and I'm feeling rotten, you know, all the stuff I've been saying there myself. My mind has been going for years, you know, on how rotten this all is. And Cowboy says, what do you want me to sing, folks? And somebody says, will you please, Mr. Copas, will you please sing one of those lovely hymns that you do so well? And Cowboy then all of a sudden puddles up. Cowboy says, you know, it always does me good. Just does my heart good to hear you kind folks ask me for them hymns, because they're the only things that really come from the heart. What would you like to hear tonight? All right, I'll do Old Rugged Cross. Well, I'm feeling, you know, I'm just feeling like some terrible cancerous growth here, you know. I am feeling like somehow I am the one, I believe that in every human gathering, every human equation, there is one subversive element. There is one thing that wants to tear it all down. Turn it up. And I am it tonight. I'm standing back over here. And I'm trying to play like I enjoy it. I do. I'm scared. And then suddenly the engineer says, okay, 2 minutes, let's go. 2 minutes, let's go. I got the script. 1 minute, 30 seconds. And the boys are all standing in the back now with their jugs. They're the Purina Chick Chow jug blowers. And the Colorado cowhands are lined up with their guitars and their mandolins. I walk over to the edge of the stage with my microphone. I look out over the audience, and the minute I looked out over that audience and held my hands up that were going on the air, I could see it was like a church. Like a real church. Those eyes are shining. Those little old ladies from Rabbit Hash, Kentucky are at the absolute heart of it all tonight. They're looking at it. And back here is Buddy Ross with his magic guitar and his accordion. And here's little Bonnie Lou, who sings Seven Lonely Days and Seven Lonely Nights. We're all ready to go. I look down and I say, all right. 5 seconds. 3 seconds, folks. And as I talk, my accent gets deeper and deeper. 1 second, we're out of here. It's time now for the Ohio River Jamboree. And there's a big applause. Give me an applause at that moment, and you'll see what happens. All right, folks, it's time now for the Ohio River Jamboree. Woo! Hey! Woo! Hey! See what that does? Well, there's a fantastic applause. And with that, I'm in it. I am really in it. And I go over to the mic and I say, and now here he comes to get us underway. It's Cowboy Copas to sing Old Rattler. And he comes out, Old Rattler, let's go, gang. Dum, dum, dum, dum, dum, dum, dum. And I knew then at that point that I had hit my own private hell. That throughout all eternity, when I go to answer those big questions, and that guy looks down from that fantastic white judgment stand, and old Shep arrives up there. It's been a long life. I figure I've done pretty good. Except that secretly inside I know. Wait till he blows the whistle. Not one of us, but expects to go to hell. We all do. We'd be disappointed if we didn't. And I'm standing there in front of that big old thing, and he's going to look down and he's going to say, you know where you're going, don't you? I say, yep. He says, okay, take him away, boys. 5 minutes later, I'm going to be seated at an enormous horseshoe-shaped desk. Over here is a turntable. Over here is a turntable. And back of me is a rack with 7,000 worn, gray, cracked records. And the red light's going to go on, and I'm going to say, it's time now for your Hillbilly Hit Parade. It's going on throughout all eternity. Let's have a hand. Let's have a big hand. And now we get underway, folks, throughout all eternity with that first tune by Roy Acuff, who sings for you out there, all of you out there. I'm walking down that long, lonely road. Before we go on, we're going to tell you about the Rockdale Monument Corporation, folks. And then we'll bring in the Delmore twins, and the light's going to go on, and the mic is going to go off, and the light's going to go on, and the clock is just going to keep tick, tick, tick, tick, tick, tick, tick, tick, tick, tick. Eternity, eon after eon, eon, eon, eon, eternity. And then once in a while I say, now, come on, let's have a big hand, folks. Let's have a hand for the devil himself. Praise!
2: Did I ever tell you about this friend of mine? I'll tell you a funny story about a buddy of mine. Now, this guy, he carries it with him. He carries it with him like a guy. And he's a well-known editor here in town. And I might say he's redirected the work of a lot of tall authors once he's met him. After he's, you know, because of what happened to him. Now, maybe you don't realize that there are a lot of rules that preclude guys from jobs just because they're too short. Now, they can be, you know, they can be mean. They can be tough. Yeah. Oh, the armed forces is right, you know. Now, and this is what I'm getting into. This guy had this fantastic desire from the time he was a little kid. Now, get what he wanted to be, see? From the time he was a little kid, he wanted to be an airplane pilot. And this was everything. You know, he drew pictures of airplanes when he was a kid. All of, you know, every time he'd turn around, he's drawing pictures on the wall. He built model airplanes. He would go to the airport and watch the planes fly over and all that stuff. See, so one day, he's sitting there, you know, he's in high school. And he's going to be an airplane. Every time, when anybody asks him what he's going to be an airplane pilot. I mean, you know, like some people say, I'm going to be an actor. I'm going to be a lawyer. Some guys say, oh, I'm going to be a baker. Although I've never heard anybody say, you know, anything like that. But anyway, he really wanted to be an airplane pilot, right? That's all he wanted to be. Well, and he planned. See, what he had planned to do was he was going to become an air cadet. Now, perhaps you don't know that to learn to fly, if you're going to be a pilot, you're really going to be a pilot. I mean, a real pilot. I'm talking about a guy that flies in airlines. Almost all airline pilots, with not too many exceptions, have been trained by the military. Now, there's a reason for this, because it costs like $30,000 right from the start to get the kind of hours, the kind of training and everything else to wind up so that you can fly big multi-engine jet transport airplane. This is something you don't go down to the local airport to take. And so it's even more expensive to learn to be an airplane pilot. This may surprise you, that the airplane pilot that's piloting that aircraft in the front when you get into that 747, that there's more money involved in this guy's training than is involved in the most complex medical specialty now extant in the United States. Did you know that? Not many people knew that. you could much easier, as far as finances and all that are concerned, become a leading brain surgeon than to become a just run-of-the-mill 747 captain, pilot. So, what is the answer? Well, almost all of the pilots, see, they get into the Air Force, or they get into the Naval Air Force or something. That's where they can get their training, you see, and they wind up, and after the years are over in their training, it's fantastic education, unparalleled by any other organization. So, this was his dream, right? Well, he all the way through high school, he'd hear these announcements on, you know, be an air cadet, yes, be an air cadet, and all that, you know, fly, yes. And so he didn't have it. Never occurred to him, say, only one thing. He would have been one of Shorty's group. So, but he didn't think of it as that bad. See, he was innocent. And so the day came, and he goes down to the recruiting station where they were looking for air cadets, say, and he had nothing but straight A's, because that's what he knew he had to have straight A's to get there. And he took all the math courses he could take, which is, you know, hell itself. He took every math course, he took every physics course, he took chemistry, all the science courses. He just loaded himself up and had nothing but math courses. Straight A. He had a 4.0 average, man. So he goes trotting down there with his diploma hot in his hand and says, we are looking for... He's got every possible thing fixed. You know, he's utilized it. He kept himself in great physical condition. And he used to exercise his eyes. He was one of these guys, you know, he heard that, you know, he had great eyes to be a pilot. So he would sit there and wiggle his eye and look, and he would concentrate. He would put an orange or something, you know, 50 feet away, and he'd concentrate on the orange. And then he would go out, he'd look out at the horizon. He'd do these eye exercises. You ever seen a guy do eye exercises? Yeah, and his eyeballs are bugging, you know, he's crossing his eyes and all that. So he was really hard as a rock. So he goes trotting down there, and the recruiting lieutenant there, they had a lieutenant, big silver wings, and you could see this guy, he had the look of an eagle about him, 6'2", and he took one look at this guy, say, Harold, he says, well, he said, you say you'd like to be a pilot? Is that what you want to be? Let me see your, may I see your high school credit sheet, your diploma and all that stuff? He says, here's the form you can fill out. And so he's frantically filling out. This is a great, exciting moment. He's filling out all his stuff, and he's got all his credentials and his high school transcript, the credits and everything. And he's the only guy I ever knew that when he was going to high school, he was going at night, get this, he was going at night to university extension. Now that sounds, this is dedication, man. By the time he got out of high school, he had almost 2 years of college credit that he had stacked in. This guy worked night and day, see? So here he is. He's sitting at the desk with all his credentials, and boy, I mean, desire burning in his eyes. He was a famous model airplane, but he wrote articles on model airplanes and stuff. So the lieutenant says, very good. Fills out the application, very good. You have, I see, three letters of recommendation, endorsement from your school principal. He says, oh, that's very good. One from the minister, that's very nice. You say that your brother was a major, eh? B-29 pilot. 17 years Air Force. You say he's still in. You mean you never talked to him about it? The kid says, well, yeah, I did. He says, well, excuse me one minute, please. So would you step over this way? And so he walks over, and they had a scale. You know what these scales with the thing that goes up, and they put the little sheet on the top of your head? And he just stands him on his case. He just says, gee, wait, just right. He says, just a minute. He raises that little thing up, and he lays it on the top of his head. A long, pregnant pause, and he says, you know, have you ever considered being a mechanic? You know, there's a great future. And he says, what do you mean? He says, you are 5 feet, 5 inches, and a quarter. He says, we do not take applications for pilots for anybody under 5 feet, 6 inches. Bum, ba-dum, bum. Just like that. The world dropped right out of him. I mean, somebody pulled the big plug and it was going down the drain. Man, speaking of drains, this is WOR New York. And he stood there, he says, he'll never forget that. He says, it was funny, it was like all of a sudden his head, he was stunned, it was like a shock. terrible. He says, everything seems, he said, it was like a big, enormous electric shock. He tingled all over, you know. He just, all this life, this was a big moment. He aimed at this instant. He dreamed of the day when he would go down there and he'd recruit him, you know, and the next minute, you know, he saw himself on the train. He was going down to, you know, places like Mitchell Air Force Base or Randolph Field, one of these great places here, and he saw himself doing these wingovers. He saw himself glinting in the sun, high in those wings, you know, with the big stars and all. He said, you are 5 feet, 5 inches, and 1/4. I said, you mean? I'm sorry, son. And so they went back and he sat down at the desk and he says, isn't there any way? He says, no, that's the rule. 5 feet, 5 1/4. He says, but how come? You mean I couldn't put a pillow under me when I fly the plane? What do you mean? You mean just because I'm 5 feet, 5 1/4 inches, I can't fly the airplane? Is it because you got to be strong to work on it? He says, no. Modern aircraft is all operated with electrical control, electronic, but that's the rule. That's the rule. He says, you mean they don't have a thing on the seat you can crank it up so you can sit up higher and you can look out of the window? He says, yes, they do. But that's the rule. Says, isn't there anything I can do about it? Well, you figure you can grow a couple of feet. Maybe that'll help, but sorry. Well, the sad thing about Hal is that he was now 18, see? And he had been exactly the same height since he was in the 8th grade. Ain't gonna be no more. Just ain't gonna be no more. So he goes dragging home. I mean, he was dragging, man. He's dragging home. And he gets back to the house there. Mother says, what's the matter? Nothing. By the way, his mother was 5'9" and his old man was 6'12". You know, that's what makes guys really bug. I mean, if you actually earn being a shorty, you know, if you're surrounded by, you know, if your kid brother's 3'2", but he says his kid brother, you know, his brother, his older brother, was about 6'2", you know, flew in the B-29s and all that stuff. Here he is. Why me? His grandfather, by the way, was over 9 feet tall, you know, and it went all the way back. I mean, here he was. He was suddenly a throwback to the Neanderthal age, you know, him of all people. He sat there. He said, I'll never forget. He says, I couldn't eat for 3 days. He said, which didn't do anything for my height either. He says, I didn't eat. He said, I just sat there. He said, I just kind of looked out the window. And he said, once in a while, I plop or try to figure I'd go in with a pair of Adler shoes on or something. He says, I knew it was no good because, you know, they strip you down to, you know, just like an onion. You got nothing there. Ain't no way to fake it, see. So I'm just sitting there thinking about this, you know, and he says, I'm sad about it and I'm worried about it. He said, no, what? He said, I couldn't think of myself doing anything else. In no way. He said, I couldn't see myself there, you know, fixing the airplanes. I said, no, that's not what I wanted. He said, I couldn't see myself selling advertising time on a radio station, none of that stuff. I could only see myself doing one thing, that's flying. So I sat there. I just sat there and kind of moped around. Just a couple of days go by, and finally my old man says, what's the matter with you, Harold? Says, well, what do you mean, what's the matter with me? It's your fault. He says, what do you mean it's your fault? Says, well, I read when I was taking biology that how tall a kid is transmitted through his old man. I'm 5 feet, 5 1/4 inches tall. That's what I am. And look at, you done it. Well, you know, this made the old man feel pretty bad because he didn't think of it that way, you know, and he hadn't planned it that way. And he didn't know what he was doing, you know. You know how you get in the heat of passion like that, and the next thing you know, and here it is. So the kid moped around for about 2 weeks. You want to hear the rest of the story, do you? You do? You want to hear what happened? All right, there's an end to this story. It isn't as simple as it sounds, see? So he's moping around, and he's hanging around now, and he's starting to, he says, it's funny. He says, I begin to really go to hell. He said, you know, I started to hang around the pool room. You know, there was nothing in forward anymore. He'd been keeping himself, you know, very straight and clean, you know, and he'd been doing these push-ups. He said, I let all that stuff go. He said, you know, the hell with the push-ups. He says, I started eating Baby Ruth candy bars, and next thing you know, I'm drinking Yoo-Hoo. And he said, I'll never forget one night I started to drink that Thunderbird. And, it's, you know, it started to go like that, and everybody's worrying about me. He said, one day I'm sitting in the pool room. He said, they had one of these And when he's pulp magazines, you know, like a detective, true detective type magazine, he says, I've fallen that low, you know. I'm sitting there reading about an axe murder or something, you know, thinking maybe I ought to try it, you know. He says, I'm reading away there. He said, in the back of the magazine, they got all these ads in the back. You know, those ads, you know, it says, have you been kicked around by bullies, get yourself on these springs and all that, you know, and you develop the muscles, you know, muscles in the biceps and all that stuff. See, and he says, way down in the bottom there was this ad, you know. He says, right down there buried among all the ads for 50 glamorous poses and stuff like that. He says, down there in the ad, it says, are you short? Would you like to grow a minimum of 2 or 3 inches? Are you short? Have you been discriminated against? He says, my God, there's an ad. Did you ever see one of those? There you have them. You can check. Thank you. Thank you, George. I'm glad. Yes, that's right. And he says, that's right. And he wrote in, see? He says, oh, my God. He says, got so excited. He said, run home. He says, he got that letter out, and he wrote it down. He says, send me quick. Get in touch with me. He says, and sure enough, a couple days later, he says, they're starting to lay these courses on him. And he says, he takes out all his savings, you know, the money he got for birthdays all the way back to the time he was 5, and he pays for this correspondence course on how to become tall. Well, now, you know, he says, it's funny, he says, they had all these exercises where you stand up against the wall, you know, and you stand up on your toes, he said, and you put your shoulder blades up against, and he said, and I had to buy a thing that you screwed into the, there was a thing you screwed right into the beams in the ceilings. He said, my old man helped me put it up, and it had a couple of rings on it. And you'd hold on to this thing, see, and he says, and he tightened it, you'd stand for hours standing there stretching. Well, you stretch your feet to reach down to the ground, you sit, and he says, after 1 week, it said, and you must measure yourself only after you've been doing this conscientiously, religiously for 1 week. He said, I've been doing it religiously. I did 3. He said, they say do it for 2 hours standing. He said, I stood for 5-6 days straight, you know, holding on there and it's stretching. He said, sure enough, he said, I measured myself. He said, by God, I actually gained 1/4 inch. I am 1/4 inch taller. And he says, it's fantastic how you suddenly start feeling real tall. He said, I walk around, I'm looking down, you know. Well, that made him, you realize, 5 feet 5 inches and 1/2 now, you know, and he's feeling real big, see. So he says, another week go by, and I'm straining and sweating and puffing away there. And he said, sure enough, he said, after 4 weeks, he says, I am just under 5'6". He says, and I'll never forget that morning. He said, I stretched and strained. It was Saturday morning, and I rush over to the thing where they put the little thing on my head. He said, I had one set up in the corner of the room. I am now 5'6", right on the button. Well, he said, I just want to tell you, he said, it was, what a day. Fantastic day. He says, I was 5'6". He says, so I figured what I'm going to do is continue it over the weekend. This was on a Saturday. And he says, I'm going to make sure. He says, all that Saturday, he says, I'm stretching, I'm standing on my toes. And he says, and they had these exercises where you would lay down on the ground, and they had 2 things you clamp around your ankles. You ever seen those? And you'd lay flat on the ground, see, and these things would hook to the baseboard of the wall, and you try to crawl away from it. See, it's like you're trapped on it, see, and you raise your feet up. He says, it's all supposed to stretch the cartilage and all that stuff, and stretch your backbone, see. So sure enough, he worked all weekend. He said, and by God, Monday morning came up, and he says, I was 5'6" tall. He said, I stood there tall. He says, I wish I'd discovered this years ago. I could have easily made the basketball team, you know. And he said, I was a full 5'6". He said, you know, it's the tallest I've ever been in my life. And he said, so I run down to the recruiting station at bright 8 a.m. He says, you know, he's waiting there, man. He says, and sure enough, he's out there by the door there. When they open up the place, he pops in. They're waiting, see. And there's the lieutenant. The lieutenant says, look, you know, he said, you were here a few weeks ago, you know. He said, I'd like to help you. He said, measure me. Measure me. The guy says, well, all right. We walk across that floor. He says, and I'm feeling great. He says, I took off my shoes and all that. He says, I stood there, and he says, and he laid that thing on top of my head. And he says, how tall do you think I measured? 5'6" and 1/8". And the lieutenant says, now, wait a minute. There must be a mistake. He says, you were 5'5". I said, I got it written right down here in your form, 5'5" and 1/4". He said, let me see you stand against. Now, if you standing with your feet down on the ground there? He says, yeah, you are. He says, let me measure this again. He says, by God, I was 5'6" and 1/8". He says, well, the lieutenant turns around. He says, wait a minute. He says, I'm just a minute. I want to check with somebody. He says, Sergeant, would you come in here, please? And he says, and this big master sergeant come in there. He says, he's got stripes hanging up and down his sleeve there. You know, he's got these bars and ribbons all over the place. And he says, I want you, Sergeant, he said, would you talk to this man here? Would you please measure this man? Have you ever seen this guy before? And the sergeant says, no, I haven't, sir. He says, would you please measure him? He says, the sergeant takes me over to this thing again. He measures me. He says, yeah, yes, sir, Lieutenant. He's 5 feet, 6 inches, and 1/8. The lieutenant says, well, he said, I, how'd you do it? Well, I'm a grown boy. I haven't finished going. No telling how tall I might get. I might get next couple of months. Lieutenant says, well, he says,

30 feet off the ground. He said, sent there. I was looking down at the houses. He said, it was amazing. He said, I see all them little people walking around. And he said, you know, I'm just walking on top of the air. So I get home. Boy, he said, I'm walking the house. I'm singing, you know. And I say to Ma, I said, I'm in Ma. I said, my God, I've grown. She says, gee, you know, I'm so glad. Harold, I'm so glad. Said, my old man comes home. He said, you know, we sat down there. He said, we had a beer. It's the first time I've had a beer with my old man. He had a beer, and we talked about it. We went out. We celebrated that night. He says, and you know what I did? He says, I knew I was going to have this physical. He said, so every day, he says, from that day on, he said, I did nothing but stand there and stretch them. He says, I've had those things stretched out. He said, every day, he said, I get up at 7 o'clock in the morning. I wouldn't stop till 10 o'clock that night. And he says, you know what happened? At the end of 2 weeks, I am six. He said, I'm 5 feet, 6 inches and 1/2 inches tall. Would you believe it? I said, I will. You say it. He said, it's absolutely true. It's on my record. He said, 2 or 3 weeks go by, and suddenly one day, in comes this notice in the mail. Says, you will report to the such and such a hospital, VA hospital. You will go down there, and you will be there at 8 a.m. You will be there the following Thursday after this date, and you will be there to receive your Air Force flying physical. He says, my God, I was so excited. He said, I went down. He said, I even went to my own doctor, have him check everything, make sure I was, you know, cool. So he said, I had an eye check and everything cool, absolutely. He said, I had 20/10 vision. He said, you know, I could. He said, I'm one of the few guys you ever met that could see through walls, that kind of vision. He said, I could see everything. See, he says, and the day comes when I'm down. He said, I've been exercising all morning. He said, I go into that doctor. He said, I'm standing tall. He said, I go breezing through that eye exam. The first thing you give you is eye examination. He said, breeze right through that eye examination. He said, I was reading stuff on the back of the chart. He said, I'm reading stuff that they got on charts that are 3 floors away. He said, they let me right on through. He says, and they take my heart. He says, my God, I never heard a heart as good as this. He's that heart, you know, they ought to have the recording of that heartbeat to show to medical students what a perfect heart is sounding like. He says, and then they measure my biceps, and they measure everything, they measure my head, and he said, they look into my ears. You know, I was a perfect specimen. Well, they finally come to that last thing, they weigh me. He says, you know, this is just sort of a detail at the end. They weigh me, and they lay that little piece of metal on top. He says, I'm standing up straight, 5 feet, 6 inches, and 1/2. He says, that man just takes that great big stamper and goes... Yes, sir, son, you are in. He said, you are a perfect specimen. He said, well, of course, then I could relax. He said, it was just great. He said, I was in. They gave me a bunch of forms to fill out, and I sat down, and I filled out those forms, and he said, God, it was just great. He said, sure enough, 2 weeks later, I am now in the primary training school. They gave me a suit. He said, I am starting up my career, and he said, and you could hear the planes going over. You know, he said, those training planes, he said, we'd see him out the window, and there I am with all the rest of my fellow cadets, and we are getting ground school. He says, they're giving us ground school. He says, I'm just breezing. He says, you know, when you've had straight A in math, he said, this stuff is greasy kid stuff. He said, I am 4.0. So the first month, 4.0 in ground school, he said, I am known as the mathematical navigational shark of Flight 19B Series D. He says, now I'm just going on, just right on down the line. He said, and I'll never forget that day when they took us all out and they gave us our flight suit and they're taking us up for our first indoctrination flight in the training plane. And he said, I got my suit on. He said, I got my helmet. I said, geez. He said, I just can't tell you how excited I was. And he said, the instructor come down the line. He's picking out everybody. And he said, and finally they picked me out. And he said, we get in this plane. We go up. And he said, I knew it. I knew that minute that I had met my destiny. Kismet. He said, it was not only everything that I figured it would be, he said, it was 10 times more. He says, it's like arriving in heaven and discovering it really is. You know, it's all there and it's ready. And they're laying it on you. It's just fantastic. You see the sky and the birds. He said, we're up there flying, and the lieutenant is on the phone there in the intercom, and he said, now I want you to follow me through this takeoff. He said, just put your feet down there on the rudder pedals. You feel them down there? He said, now here, you feel me moving them rudder pedals? He said, now here, he said, I want you to grab that yoke. He said, you feel that movement of the yoke. He said, now see how it's very sensitive and gentle. He said, just follow me through. He said, and we go down that runway. And he said, I could see that horizon coming up, and I could feel this movement on the pedals. He said, the yoke and the rudder moving. I see the altimeter going up and up, 900. We're up 1,200 feet. We're going up in the air. We make a big left turn in the pattern, you know, and we're up to 1,200, 1,400 feet. Now we peel out of the pattern. He said, and I can just see that thing going. The airspeed is picking up. I can see the RPMs are laying down there, 2,400. Everything is great. He said, I just tell you. He said, I was sitting in the back seat there just in ecstasy. Well,
said we had that flight lesson.

He said, we had another one the next day. And he said, after a while, I had about 8-9 hours of dual instruction. One day, that lieutenant says to me, he says, well, Harold, he said, you're ready. She's your bird. Take it up. He said, I went out, I patted that big bird on the tail there. We walked around, did a walk around. He said, and I get in the cockpit, and he said, and I switch around. I get the things moving. I read the meters. He said, see the air there. Everything's working fine. The pressure magneto is up there. And he said, and the oil pressure's groovy. He said, I wheeled down to the end of the runway. And he said, I check with the tower. And he said, 7-9 George cleared for takeoff. And he said, Roger, 7-9 George taking off. Click. And he said, I rolled down that runway, and 30 seconds later, I am airborne on my first solo flight. So we kept climbing. He said, you know, and he'd always heard about how guys would get scared and chicken out. And he said, my God, they all do. He said, it was nothing like that with me. He said, I was in my natural habitat. He said, I went into that pad, and he said, I went downwind. He said, I went on that base leg. He said, I laid it down. He said, I had a beautiful wheel landing. He said, I want to tell you, you could have busted. He said, you could have had an egg there, and it would never even creaked the shell. He said, so I taxied down to the end there, and he said, and I did another takeoff and landing. He said, I went around the pattern 3 or 4 times, and finally, he said, I see the lieutenant down there, standing way down near the taxiway, and he just waved. See, he says, I come in, he waves me in. He says, I taxied off, and he said, when I got out of the plane, he says, well, Harold, you's a flyer now. You is a flyer. He said, I hopped down off that airplane. He said, and we walked in. He said, you know, they've got this old tradition of clipping your shirt tail off, you know, when you first solo. He says, well, they clipped off my shirt tail. Everybody's cheering and yelling. We go down, we have a drink down at the officers' club and the whole thing. He said, I'll tell you, I was in seventh heaven. He says, well, another month goes by, and I'm out there getting my solo time in. He says, and then I move out of that flight. He says, and now I'm in. He says, I moved out of basic. He says, now I'm in primary. He said, I'm in a bigger machine. He said, I'm in that big one. He says, now, he said, I get a couple hours of indoctrination. Now I'm flying a real airplane. He says, we're up. He said, we're beginning to take aerobatics. He says, God, he says, you have no feeling. He says, you don't know how it feels. He said, to be in that big bird with 600 horses ahead of you there, you know, and you're flipping her into a wing over there. He says, you know, just, he said, it no longer was the airplane flying me. He said, I was flying the airplane. He said, I just knew. He said, it comes to you, see. And he says, one day, he said, I'm flying along there. Everything's cool. He said, we're working on formation flying. He said, and there's this guy named Leroy off to my right. He says, Leroy's hanging there on my right wing. And he said, and Clifford's off on my left wing. And he says, I see that echelon formation down below me. We're flying at 13,000 feet. We got the oxygen going, you know. And he says, and the intercoms are clicking back and forth. And he said, my airspeed indicator is groovy. Everything's fine. He said, and we're executing the maneuver, lateral step, echelon formation in training. He said, we're doing all this stuff. And he said, and we come back down. So I'm called in. The captain says, you know, he says, Harold, so you ever thought of being an instructor? You know, you're one of the best pilots we've had come through in years. He said, my God, he said, that to asking me to teach other guys to fly. And that's, well, I really didn't want to do that. But if you insist, you know, he said, I'll do it for a while, but I want to join a tactical squadron. I want to be one of the boys. I want to fly a big one. And so he said, everything was great. He said, I now move up into the next highest. I'm in now advanced fighter school. Now, maybe you don't know what that means, but advanced fighter school is like, well, let's say this, you're on your last step to becoming a brain surgeon. In fact, you're doing a few operations. And so he says, I'm out there in that big fighter plane. He said, I've dreamed all my life. He said, and after the second day in that fighter plane, he said, I knew that my destiny had arrived. He said, I kept feeding it. He said, and every time it would turn around, it did another one would come. And he said, I'm really growing. And he said, I come down after the second day. And he said, we come tooling into the airport. He says, I just laid it down. He says, I'm taxiing out in that big fighter plane. He said, and I stepped down off the wing. You know where it says no step? He says, I step down, I swing down, I'm walking. He says, I'm wearing my G suit, you know. And he says, I got my helmet in one hand. I'm walking along there. You know that cool, you've seen him, George, that cool feeling. He says, and I could see a few guys, a few enlisted men were hanging on the fence looking there, and you know, oh my God, you know, I'm walking along there, see, and he says, I walk into the administration building there. He says, we had this little flight office there where you come in, you check out, and you give them your clipboard, you know, what you've been doing. And he said, kid looks up there. He says, oh, by the way, sir, he says, you know, when you get in advanced training, you're sir, you know.
He says, oh, by the way, sir, he said, would you check the bulletin board? I think your name's up there. And he says, so I walked over to the bulletin board. He said, and there was the thing down. He says, well, the following cadets who are involved in advanced training, please report to the clinic as of tomorrow morning at 0800. And he said, my name was there. I didn't figure much about it. He said, so I, next morning, he said, I had a flight that I was scheduled for noon that day. And he said, I walked on down to the clinic there. And he said, and I joined Clifford and Leroy was down there. And he said, we sit around for a while and we're joking away. And then all of a sudden, the doctor comes to the door and he calls me and he said, would you come in here, sir? We'd like to take a look. Just a check, just a routine check. And he said, and they run me through the routine check. And he said, my weight was perfect, see? And he says, he lays that little metal thing on the top of my head. And he says to me, he says, excuse me, he says, would you please stand up straight? And he said, well, what do you mean I am standing up straight? He said, well, please stand up a little straighter. He said, well, what do you mean? He said, well, he said, excuse me, he said, may I see your record? He says, Corporal, would you bring this man's record over here? He looks at the record, and he said, even at that point, I didn't suspect nothing. He said, I thought maybe he had a little problem with the, you know, with the figures or something on the record. He says, you know, I was going to tell him maybe a serial number wrong, something like that. He says, excuse me, he says, you know, you measure. He said, how'd you get in the Air Force? He said, what do you mean, how'd I get in the Air Force? I get in the Air Force because I belong in the Air Force. He said, oh, no, you don't. You do not belong in the Air Force. He says, you are now, he says, you, excuse me, he said, would you please stand, I'm going to check this again. He said, would you stand up straight? I stood up straight, and he said, at that time, I began to suspect something. He says, that old fear started to come back, and he said, Corporal, would you please note this on this man's record, 5 feet, 5 inches, and 1 quarter. This man is 5 feet, 5 inches, 1 quarter, which just places him 3/4 of an inch below the basic minimum for a fighter pilot. We just can't do this. He says, Sergeant, would you come in and recheck this man for me? He said, another sergeant comes in, just like the one that I'd seen at the recruiting station. He's a big, tall guy. He had them stripes all over running up and down. He said, and he walks up and he says, excuse me, sir, would you please stand next to this? He says, they took me to another room. They had another measure. He says, he lays that thing on the mat and he says, you know, are you sure that you're right in there, Lieutenant? Did you 5 feet, 5 inches and a quarter? I get 5 feet, 5 even. He says, my God, I'm shorter on this one. He says, well, they sat me down in front of the desk. He said, and all I know is that they called in a few other guys. One guy was a lieutenant colonel. And there was a guy come in with a major leaf on the top of his hat there. He said, and the next thing I know, he says, they're calling up somebody else. And he says, and the teletype goes, he says, and 5 minutes later, they handed me my discharge. He said, all happened in a half an hour. I want to tell you, it happened in a half an hour. I said, you mean? He said, that's what I mean. He said, that's exactly what I mean. That's exactly what I mean. I said, 5 feet, 5 inches and a quarter, you shrunk again? He said, yeah, I shrunk. I don't know what it was. I shrunk. I said, Harold, didn't you appeal your case? He says, yeah, I did. He says, I appealed it. He says, I worked on those stretching bars. He said, for 3 months. He says, when I went back, I come up with 5 feet, 4 inches, and 3 quarters. He says, I lost another quarter. I said, Harold, how tall are you now? He says, 5 feet, 3 and an eighth. I says, Harold, you put me on. He says, putting you on like hell. He said, you see it back there? Sure enough, there's a picture of him standing next to that fighter plane. He had pictures taken of the days when he was 5 feet 6, when he was a big man. Never got back. Never got back. And so, Gloria, if you think you've been discriminated against, Betty Friday, and if you think they've laid the hand of discrimination on your head, think of Harold. Harold dreams these days. By the way, he's going down now to about 5 feet 2. He's going down steady. Shows no improvement. His dream keeps floating up there somewhere in the middle distance. But he just keeps going down.

0: on the air. Oh, for crying out loud. Oh, we're on the radio. Let's see here. Hello. Yeah, I got everything here. How's my voice tonight? Maria, Maria, Maria, Maria. Robin tune that as well. Hey, did you hear that on the latest Barbara Streisand record, she sings Stout-Hearted Men? How's that for a role reversal, gang, huh? How's that one, huh? Give me some men who are stout-hearted men, and I'll soon give you 10,000 more. I don't like to hear Barbara do that one. That's very good. Shades of Nelson Eddy. Oh, hey, listen, you are very lucky, friends. You have for once in your crummy, miserable life, at the poor little pockmarked thing that you carry around inside of you, for once, you've tuned to the right spot of the dial at the right time. And if you want to hear high comedy in the highest, most exquisite sense, so exquisite that, you can almost taste it, you've come to the right point. I have a tape tonight that is a full-blown, total, complete, unadulterated gas. Now, it was made by one of the guys who works the show with me here, Larry Londino, who's an engineer. And like true engineers, Larry only thinks he's got one-track mind, and wherever he goes, he takes his little tape recorder. Now, that can be very embarrassing, but nevertheless, he does it. It does. I'll tell you, a tape recorder nut is even worse than a camera, candid camera nut, because in a way, sound is far more descriptive than pictures. You know, this old Chinese canard, that if one picture is worth 10,000 words, forget it. That's all over and done with, you see, because the Chinese invented that canard before Pentron came out with a tape recorder, before Minnesota Mining got in the act. And I would like to say this. It is my considered opinion as a worker here in the great grapevines, the vineyards, as a worker in the wheat fields of communication, that a well-edited piece of tape will do more than 400,000 feet of color TV film. Now, you could see the same thing on TV that you're going to hear now, and it would be nothing. I mean, you know, with Robert Stack standing around, one of the great actors of our time, Robert Stack. I always feel that any time I see Robert Stack, I always feel like he's going to break into a song about Micron. With foaming action. But then again, I'm just, I'm a sorehead. I'm a recognized sorehead. Terrible saying that. No wonder, you're right. No wonder I don't have any friends. You know? I could just as easy be a friend of Robert Stack if I didn't say things like this around there. Yeah, that's right. You know? I'm the first guy in the block who does not think Sammy Davis Jr. is the greatest singer in the world. And that, you know what that'll do to you. Oh, yeah, the whole shtick. I had to snick and everybody after me. It was terrible. But nevertheless, this tape, which is you've tuned to the right spot. This tape was made by Larry. Now, it was made a week or so ago. In fact, about 2 weeks ago, right? And it was made on the opening day of a very important season. Now, for those of you who don't know that some men live by seasons, other men live by years. There are some guys who... Now, it's not... The seasons vary. Now, for example, I know one guy who lives for 1 week of the year. Now, this guy happens to be a fishing nut. Now, the average Brooklyn-type Sheepshead Bay fisherman, I mean, he can go fishing any time of the year. You know, actually, that's not called fishing by a real fishing nut. That's called dredging. So that's something, that's something else again. But this guy is a nut. He lives for 1 week of the year. Now, what does he live for? Well, early in May, in Maine, the landlocked salmon season opens for fly casting. Well, he rushes up to Maine. He freezes his you-know-what off. You know, the snow is still 8 feet deep in Maine at that time of the year. And he gets a cold, and his sinuses back up on him. He has terrible sinuses. This guy, from 1 week, this guy's sinuses are backed up all the way to December, just from that 1 week in May. And he rushes all the way up there. He leaves everybody in the lurch. He runs up, quits his job, the whole thing. If his boss told him he couldn't go, he would tell his boss a terrible thing to do with his job. So the boss knows it. So every week he goes, that one week, he runs up to Maine, and he takes out his casting rod, and he goes out like mad, and the ice floes are all around him, and he has this Indian guide, and for 1 week, he flays the surface of this poor, innocent lake, never catches anything. He has never caught a landlocked salmon, but that doesn't matter. Then the week is over, and his year is done. He goes back home, and he thinks about next year. That's a seasonal man. Now, there is the kind of guy who lives for those 10 Sundays when Joe Namath is running around out there. You know, I mean, it's kind of silly. But nevertheless, there are people who do devote their lives. And all during the winter. Oh, yes, I suspect that eventually the pro football season is going to be a year-round operation. And not only that, they're going to have 3 games a day. Now, they're going to have a morning game, an afternoon game, and a doubleheader at lunchtime and supper. And there's going to be a tripleheader from 8 until 10 that night. And there's going to be 7,000 teams, you know, the expansion, you know, everybody. We all know that that's good for football. And for those of you who have seen the Miami Dolphins play, you know how good expansion has been for football. Matter of fact, the Hester Eagles could have beaten that crowd. No wonder Joe set a record against them. They play beanbags, not football. But nevertheless, that's a seasonal man. One of the most virulent of all the seasonal people you're going to hear tonight, one of the nuttiest of all the seasonal nuts, is the duck hunter. And if you have never seen a duck hunter in full flight, if you've never seen a duck hunter with the heat on him, as a matter of fact, a duck hunter in heat is a sight. I mean, with a canvas jacket, these guys, they read magazines and they buy books and they sit around all year and polish that 12-gauge shotgun and dream dreams of these beautiful V flights of mallards coming in the dawn. Yeah, and they always see themselves. Every duck hunter I've ever known, in fact, you see pictures on Field and Stream and Sports of Field of these duck hunters standing up in a canvas boat. You see, and they're dynamic-looking guys, square-jawed, and they are apparently in a trackless wilderness. Have you noticed that? The pictures always shows them. You see all around them cattails and reeds. And you see coming in at 4 o'clock, you see coming in at 150 feet, you see this magnificent flight of canvasbacks, all of them weighing 7 pounds, and all of them are in this perfect formation, and these guys are standing up, and the dogs are waiting to go out and catch the birds, you know, and bring them in and all that stuff. But the point is that the duck hunter always sees himself in a sylvan setting. He sees himself alone, too. He sees himself hunting these ducks in a kind of a wilderness like the Great Swamp of New Jersey. Well, now, Larry Londino, just one hour or two before the duck season, and incidentally, for those of you who don't know anything about ducks and the duck season always opens at dawn, at 6 a.m. It's not really dawn, it's a little light, but it's dawn. It's dark, and duck hunters go out on the opening day. Now, no good duck hunter, I mean, ever misses opening day. This is, this is like one of the devout not making the scene on Easter. You just don't miss this day. This is a big day. And so duck hunters have been known, seriously, they've been known to leave their wives. They've been known to shoot their kids who tried to prevent them from going. They've been known, the madness is unbelievable. And so as the duck season opens, the night before, duck hunters prepare. They've got their license. They've got their canvas coats out. They've got them all loaded with 12-gauge shotgun shells. And it's a terrible thing. You have to get up so early in the morning to go duck hunting. About 3 o'clock in the morning, they get in their cars, and they go out into the wilderness. And it's usually cold, 6 o'clock in the morning. They usually get out there around 4 or 5. And they get out into their blind. Now, Larry told me that he went out. And he's not a duck hunter particularly, but he was with these duck hunters. And you'll see what I mean in just a few seconds. I'll tell you, they really are. And he took along his tape recorder just for, you know, just kicks. And so at 4 o'clock in the morning, they were sitting in a little boat. There were 3 of them. And he said it was so black out there. And they were way out in Jersey somewhere, out in the swamps, out in the lake out there. And way up somewhere near Dover, out in Jersey, out in the hills there. And it's absolutely, he says, he did not see a soul. Dead silence. And the 3 of them are sitting in a boat. It's 4 o'clock in the morning. They've got their 12-gauge shotguns already. They've got their dogs. And the silent water is all around them. And Larry said he had this feeling that he was so alone, they were so alone in the wilderness, that there wasn't another person within 500 miles of them. And now it's 5 o'clock in the morning, and they're watching their watches. You know, very careful. It's 5:30 in the morning. Remember, the duck season opens at exactly 6 a.m. It is now 5:45. And they're beginning to get a little anxious, and it's exciting. All year long, they've been waiting for this moment. It is now 6:05. And from way off in the distance, they can hear the sound just about a minute and a half before 6. A warden off in the distance, way off somewhere, fired off a gun to show them that the duck hunting season was now in full flight. And he said there was a pause. And all the while, his tape recorder is running. He thinks they're by themselves up in the wilderness. There's not a soul. And now you will hear the exact instant that the duck season opened in New Jersey about 2 weeks ago. Remember, it is 6 a.m., and Larry thinks he's all by himself. There are just three guys, himself, you know, two other guys. And here is the first word. Suddenly, over the far hill, in the bleak dawn, appears a duck. And we hear...
1: Here they come. Here they come, baby.
2: Here they come. Get ready. Here they come. They're going up.

0: This makes the DMC, the DMZ, like greasy kid stuff. Talk about Nig Alley. The opening of duck season in Jersey, and Larry said that there was more flame. He said that from all around in the distance. He said he thought they were alone. You know, he said suddenly guys jumped out of the bushes. He said there were more. And for those of you who want to know the results, well, they got two ducks. One walked into camp. He gave himself up, and yeah, the other one had been drinking. And never did get off the water. But listening to that scene, I'll tell you, it just reminds you once again, being a duck in Jersey is hell. It just ain't easy. That reminds me, speaking of sitting ducks, this is WOR in New York, friends. All right, sing it out, baby. Sing it out. Let's hear it. Come on, sing it, baby. Yes, friends. All in favor of having a party, holler. Hey, Miller High Life. Miller High Life beer is the life of the party, Dad. In ice-cold bottles and in cans, Miller spells instant fun, instant hospitality, and instant conviviality. So when you plan the party, plan to serve popular Miller High Life, the life of the party, the champagne of bottled beer, with the quality that reflects, of course, your magnificent good taste, because you're a person with such great taste. You're a person who really knows what's happening, man. And if you serve Miller High Life, that shows that you're one of the real people. So buy the right one, man. Miller High Life. Wow. And by the way, in case you're coming down to the limelight this week, Larry will be behind the control board. And he's saying one of the great moments, though, came when he was sitting down in that little boat there, and the guns are going off all around him, and the lead, the little pellets, kept falling down. So it was coming down like rain from the sky, hit them on the hat and all that. But that reminds me, before we get into this, that reminds me of something, though. Hunting. I'm not a hunting type, particularly. Before we get into that, I'd like to remind you, speaking of the limelight, that we are going to be at the limelight again this week from 10:30 until midnight. And by the way, I have to reiterate, there are no tickets to the limelight. People keep writing me. I get letters from all over the country saying, please send me tickets to the limelight. No tickets at all involved. And we're down there every Saturday night from 10. We usually start the show really earlier, about 10:10 to about 10. Then we go on the air 10:30 and we stick around till midnight. And it's wild, I'll tell you. I look forward all week to doing that show down at the limelight. That is, you know, I get letters from people. It's funny. The crowd divides into two separate crowds. There's one crowd that digs the limelight show to the end, and then there's the other crowd that is curious. They hear people laughing, and they can't quite figure out what the scene is. Do you know that up in Connecticut, there's a whole lot of kids who have limelight parties every Saturday night, and they turn on the limelight, the show, and their radios. They sit around down in the basement. And, of course, a few years ago, when we first started the Limelight Show, they would eat popcorn and drink Yoo-Hoo. But things have changed. And now on Saturday night, they turn on the Limelight. And you know how Connecticut is. You've been reading about Connecticut recently, haven't you? Oh, boy. I understand our show is great for accompanying various things. However, if you'd like to make the Limelight scene, I would suggest you give him a call for a reservation because you don't want to get disappointed, come all the way down and find that you're sitting up at the bar. So give him a call at Oregon 52212, and they'll take your reservation. We'll be down there. You know, listening to that scene there. Now, I'm going to warn you. This is a hunting story. And whenever I pick up, I do a great deal of writing these days for Field and Stream. And I get the magazine and I read it. It comes in the office and I read about these intrepid hunters. And have you ever noticed almost every story in these outdoor magazines begins with Charlie and I got into the car at dawn and we headed out into the wilderness. Little did we realize that 15 minutes later we were to discover this bass lake that had never been discovered by man. In fact, the foot of man had never stepped upon these shores. Well, 5 minutes after Charlie got his tackle out of the back of the station wagon, the bass were chasing him through the woods, attempting to steal his bassarino from him. You know, they were jumping into the creel. I got, you know, this is the, they never have the story of the other way around. The story of total and abject failure, which is more like what most of us actually have happened to us. And also the strange passions that come to light in this in the various pursuits that can be found out in the primal wilderness. Oh, yeah. For example, I'm up in Maine one time. Now, you know, I'm a man of the city. Now, I live in New York. I'm up in Maine one time, and I'm standing on the shore of this lake. And all of a sudden, I see out in the water there, I see a dot moving across the surface. And I take my glasses, and I look through the glasses, and I'll be doggone if it isn't a moose. And there's a moose out there swimming out in the water, and he's about 400 feet across. You know, this fantastic head. I'll tell you, the head was, you know, just... The antlers alone must have stretched 30 feet. He had a wingspan on him like a DC-7, you know. And he is out there swimming in this water, and behind him is a dog swimming. And this dog must have weighed 12 pounds. And the dog is going, ow, ow, ow. And the moose is swimming along across the water, and he keeps turning his head back and looking at this dog. And I thought to myself, dog, maybe your concept of the moose world is only abstract. But if you ever catch up with that moose, it's going to be not abstract any longer, but it's going to be real. As a matter of fact, I don't know of any more ferocious creature than a moose. And then I thought to myself, is this like man? You know, he himself is pursuing things which he does not really know the meaning of and the final implication about. Well, one time, I learned these things early as a kid. I'm 16 years old. I know I was 16 specifically because I had to buy a hunting license. And in the state of Indiana, you do not have to buy a hunting license until you're 16. And that was a big moment. You know, I was now old enough to buy a license. And that makes you very official. You go out and you buy this license, a resident license. It costs $2.50. And you get a button. They issue a button out in Indiana that you put on your hunting cap. They have this little corduroy hat. And I had been reading these magazines like a nut. I was a real, but all totally abstract. It was a totally abstract outdoor nut. And I had been reading Hunting and Fishing magazine and Field and Stream. And I'd been reading... magazines like Sports Afield. And my specialty was really dreaming about fishing. We rarely went fishing in our family. I would always think about it. And hunting was something that guys did in stories. Now, there was a lot of hunting, though, around our area out there. They had a lot of rabbits. They had pheasants. They had quail. And they had each other. That's one thing that hunters do a lot of. They wing each other in the bushes once in a while, you know. And that can be exciting. And you know that? Do you know that up in Maine today, if you shoot a moose, you get 5 years? That's right. If you shoot a person by mistake in hunting, the average sentence is about 11 months. I'm telling you the truth. A friend of mine just came back from Maine. He said he was amazed that if you shoot a moose out of season, it's 5 years, Dad, and like a, you know, like a $1,000 fine or something. He says, but if you shoot a person and you're hunting up there, the average sentence is about 11 months. So, you know, he was up there in the woods, and he had this .30-06 there, and he sees this guy going through the woods, and he's weighing up against, you know, he's thinking about this. Let's see if you shoot a person out of season. And he wanted to shoot something. You know, he came all the way up there, hadn't seen anything but a couple of rocks. you know, some beer cans, and that he wanted to shoot something. I will not tell you how it came out, except to say that he's got to go back up. His hearing is next month. But nevertheless, hey, got him. He says he's had them mounted. But, he's going to have them mounted in his full hunting costume. When you get a hunter up there, you know, especially in full plumage, you know, with the red coat, it's very colorful. Have him over your mantelpiece there. And he has them mounted, see, with his gun underneath it, you know, so he winged a good one. But nevertheless, I'm a kid, see. And I knew a lot of other kids. And some of them went hunting, and some of them didn't. Others played football at that time of the year, and that's what I did. And every Saturday afternoon, we would go out and play football. We'd play football Friday night, playing football in school, high school, and all this. And hunting was a very abstract thing to me. Until one day, I had one of the most embarrassing, rotten moments I ever had happen in my life that came about as a result of the spirit of the chase. Now, I'm going to ask a question here that may sound somewhat peculiar. Have any of you ever heard of a creature called the snipe? You have? Are you sure? You know what a snipe is, huh? Well, have any of you ever gone out hunting snipe? Do you know? Would you like to hunt snipe, friend? Huh? Nothing like hunting snipes. Well, let me tell you about the time I went hunting snipes, and I'm 16 years old. I shall never, ever forget it. The old man had these friends, Zudok, Harry Gertz, that crowd. And, whenever any season came around, these guys would take part in it, but they took part in it the way office workers take part in stuff. You know? Like, for example, the fishing season would come along, and they'd get all excited, and they'd talk a lot about it. And finally, late in July, after the season was open for 7 months, they would go out and rent a rowboat made out of lead at 2 o'clock in the morning and row out to the middle of Cedar Lake and drink Atlas Crocker beer and swear, tell dirty stories, and fish for crappies. This would extend from about 2 a.m. to about 2:45 a.m. when Gertz would fall in. They would pull Gertz back in the boat, and then they would row back into shore and finally get all the slimy water out of Gertz and all the Atlas Crocker out of them, and then they would come home. And that would be fishing. And they always talk about going fishing again, see? Well, they were that kind. Well, one day they decided they were going hunting. They're all going to go hunting. Well, my old man never went hunting. The only thing he ever hunted, you know, was very funny. He was an ex-pool shark, and his idea of hunting was going down to the pool room and looking for a mark, that kind of thing. But they're going to go hunting. So they all go out, and they borrow these canvas coats where they put the 12-gauge shotgun shells in. The old man borrows a gun, and they take off in the Oldsmobile. Gertz, Zudok, my old man, and a guy named Sherby, Mr. Bruner. Now, all of them take off into the dawn. Well, they did not take into account the fact that Mr. Bruner had been drinking for at least 7 months prior to this time. And they got him out. He's sick in the car all the way on out. This is later. This came out, see. And they arrive at the place where they're going to hunt. And they discovered after they got out there that they had to have licenses. This is something that never occurred to them. And there was no place to buy licenses because they were in a swamp. So they decided, well, the hell with hunting. And they opened up the back of the Oldsmobile and they took out this case of beer. I'm telling you exactly what happened. Well, they're sitting on the shore of the swamp drinking a beer, and my old man says, you know, it's funny. I remember him saying, he says he never realized that beer was so good at 4 o'clock in the morning. And so they're sitting there and it's dark and they're drinking beer, and raising, you know, Cain and yelling and hollering, and all of a sudden, out of the darkness, they hear these shots going off, just like the tape you heard. And the shots start going off, and these guys are watching, and it's getting dawn, and they can see the other hunters out there. And, of course, they don't have any license. They're very law-abiding types. And anyway, they were about three-quarters bagged by this point. They lost all interest in hunting. When you're sitting there having a good time, Sherby was telling his jokes, and Zudok was telling the rotten joke. The worst, of course, of them all was Harry Gertz. Harry Gertz had a catalog of dirty jokes that made the, well, as a matter of fact, he had them in categories. You know, like the Sears Roebuck Company put stuff in categories like underwear, like farm equipment. Oh, he had various jokes. He says, you want to hear an Irish joke? And somebody said, yeah, tell me. Then he'd tell this terrible Irish joke. Somebody said, you want to hear a camel joke? And camel jokes. he had jokes that you couldn't even tell. It was so bad. And so Gertz is out there telling the jokes. And they're sitting around. Now it's about 8 o'clock in the morning. And somebody says, how about let's get some breakfast? So they decide they're going to have breakfast. And so they're loading up the car. They're putting all their guns back. When all of a sudden, out of the sky, out of the grayness of the sky, comes a bird. And this bird comes flying down. He's been winged by somebody 4 miles away. And he just comes, whoosh, plunk. And he lands right on the bank, right by Zudok. And there's the bird. It's a duck. Zudok says, it's a duck. And Sherby says, I'll be damned, it is a duck. And the four of them stand there looking at the duck. This is the way the scene was later pieced together by the survivors. And he says, it's a duck. And Sherby says, he's dead. Somebody shot him. There's a duck laying there. And Gert says, yeah. And then my old man, and it was my old man, I must admit, was the one that started the whole scene. The old man says, let's take it. So Sherby says, yeah, we didn't shoot him. He says, he just came down here. What are you supposed to do, leave him there? And so they grab the duck, and now they're going to take this duck, they're going to bring it home and have breakfast. They're going to make the duck for breakfast. Somebody, you know how guys, when they get a snootful, they think of all this terrible stuff they're going to do. So they're going to come home and they're going to make a duck. Have a duck for breakfast. Ah, this is a duck. Why would they be surprised at home? We come home with a duck. And so they stick the duck in the back of the car with what remained of the Atlas Crocker, and they start driving down this corduroy road away from the swamp. They had enough hunting for the year anyway. You know, they didn't want to hunt. You know, they just want to sit around and drink beers, what they want to do. So they drive over the corduroy road, and they're yelling and hollering, and Zudok is drunk. He's falling in and out of the car, and they finally get Gertz back in again. He runs out in the bushes, you know, had to heave a little bit. And so they get him back, and they're driving along, and they finally get out on the highway, and they make a right turn when suddenly a car materializes ahead of them, and two guys with big hats get out. And one of them walks back towards the car and says, hey, you guys, so let's see your hunting. He says, let's see your licenses. And Zudok says, we ain't got no license. We didn't even hunt, for crying out loud. You see, you didn't hunt? And they had come out of the swamp, see, and they're all carrying 12-gauge shotguns, and they got these coats all over them. Of course, the coats still had the shotgun shells stuck in them, and a lot of beer all over the front of them and other stuff. They brought potato chips and all that, you know. So he says, we ain't been hunting. We have no license. We just drank some beer. We come back here. Get out of the way. We're going to go home and have breakfast. You'll make a duck. And the guy said, you're going to do what? I'll make breakfast. Well, with that, the guy says, get out of the car, you four. Out gets the old man, Zudok, Sherby, and Gertz. The four of them stand there, you know. Brunner comes out of the bushes. He's been running along behind the car. Now they got five. And so the guy says, okay, so let me look in the car. So the two of them start from one end of the car to the other, and they start going through the car. And Zudok is saying, we've been hunting. We just fired a shot. What's the matter with you? And the trunk goes up, and out comes the mallard. It's as dead as a mallard ever gets. And, you know, and he's peppered with the shot. You know, the boy, beautiful shot. Whoever it was got him right in the, you know, the vital spot. And he holds this thing up, and Gertz takes one look at it and says, that's our duck. We didn't shoot him. He just came down, fell in a trunk. Just came down out of the sky like that. Well, I don't have to tell you the rest of it. They take the five of them to the local justice of the police. They line them up. And all five of them are standing there protesting like mad, which, by the way, did not help their case any, because all five of them maintained that they had not fired a shot, and yet there it is, there's a dead mallard. And so they, all of them, each one singly, was fined $56. By the way, this figure became legendary in our family. Because any time my mother went out, and like she would buy a 75-cent bottle of Evening in Paris perfume, and the old man would flip his cork and say, "What is this? You think I'm made out of money? What is this?" There'd be a long, pregnant silence. And my mother would say, "Yes, I well remember that $56 duck," which went over like a lead duck in our house all the time. And the old man would slam the door and he'd go stalking up. So it cost them 56 bucks for this duck. Well, naturally, you know, when they got home, there was a lot of yelling and hollering. And, oh, what an argument. I want to tell you, Larry, there was an argument in my family's house that went, and that was on a Saturday. That argument started about 4 o'clock Saturday afternoon and did not conclude till the following Arbor Day, which came, as you know, late in the spring. And this was in the fall. Well, I became very excited about hunting then. That was a big thing with me. You know, hunting was a big shtick, and I got all excited. And it was a real thing. Now, hunting became real. Sherby had been hunting. The old man had been hunting. And by the way, for your information, these two guys did not allow Sherby or my old man or Gertz or Bruner to bring the duck back. They confiscated the duck, which was the final kick in the you-know-what. But they all got the fine. And by the way, they were also all forced to buy a license, too. They had to pay whatever it is to buy the duck license, which they never used again. I mean, you know, this is the way life really works in real life. You know? And so I'm a kid, you know, and I'm getting all excited about hunting. The old man's got this shotgun now in the house, and he's got this leather jacket with the thing where the jacket where they use it for the recoil up on the shoulder and all that. I'm very excited. I'm watching this thing. And one day, and I will never forget this. In fact, I never forgave the guy who was responsible for this. There was a guy in the neighborhood you never heard me talk about named George Beegee. Now, the reason I don't talk about Beegee, he and his buddy, Delbert Bumpus. Now, you're going to think I made that name up, but Delbert Bumpus was Beegee's buddy. And they were big, see, and they hung around with Lawrence Stryker, these were the big kids. See, they were, you know, I was about 15, 16. These guys were like 18 and 19. They were really on top of the scene and really hip-type kids. And I'm always hanging around trying to make the scene with these guys. And one day, George Beegee says to me, he says, "Shep, you're talking about hunting." He said, "Hey, Corky," that was Stryker's name. He says, "Hey, Cork, how about we take Shep snipe hunting?" I said, "Yeah, gee whiz, I'd love to hunt snipe. That'd be great." He said, "Well, have you ever seen a snipe?" I said, "No, but yeah, sure, I read about them in a book. I read about snipe. They go snipe hunting. Don't they go snipe hunting in Virginia, places like that? There's some kind of a bird with a long beak." He says, No, these are Indiana swamp snipes." And I said, "Indiana swamp snipes?" He says, "Yeah." He says, "And I'll tell you how you hunt for them." He says, "I'll tell you what you do." He says, "You want to go tomorrow night?" And it's, you know, Saturday night. I says, "Yeah, yeah." He says, "The only time you catch a snipe is at night. Right, Corky?" "Corky, yeah, yeah, that's right. How about you, Dell? Right, you want to go out hunting snipes with Shep?" "Yeah." Okay, you got the scene? Saturday night, I am dressed in my canvas coat, my sheepskin, you know, with the big collar. I've got my corduroy hat. I'm wearing my overshoes. I got on my high knickers with the high things that lace up. We're going hunting. And we go out into the swamp in Delbert's Model A, Bumpus's Model A. We drive way out in the swamp. Now, we had a swamp that was like 500 miles long. And we drive deep into the swamp. And now we're out in the darkness. And BG is talking in whispers. He says, "You can't talk out loud. The snipe will hear you. And if they hear you, they'll forget it. They're very shy. Now look, we're going to drop you off here. And me and Corky and Dell are going into the woods, deeper in the woods. And we will chase the snipe toward you. Now you get in the water there. And you stand in the water and hold this burlap bag. You hold the bag between your legs, hold it open, see, like that. And the snipe will see the bag and think that it's a burrow. You know what a burrow is? It's a hole in the ground. See, he'll see that. And he'll run into the bag. Now, you got to whistle.
1: And when you have to keep whistling. Now, the snipe hears the whistling, see? And thinks that there's another snipe. Now, for some reason or other, and I don't know why it is, but snipe like to hear you whistle Dixie. Do you know how to whistle Dixie? I say, yeah. They say, okay. As soon as we go, you start whistling Dixie. And you keep the bag between the knees. And the snipe will come running in. Okay. Good luck. Here's the bag.
0: Well, I climb out of the car and I got the bag. It's a burlap sack. And I go down into the water, which is like 500 degrees below zero. And it is cold. Oh, boy, is it cold. The wind is blowing out of the trees. It is as dark as the inside of your hand. And I start going,

am hunting snipe, and I'm excited. And they go off into the darkness, and they're gone. And I am suddenly aware all around me is the swamp. I'm scared. There's nothing but darkness. What's that over there by the tree? Well, I was scared out of my skull. And I am really scared. And I am still excited. I'm hunting snipe. And I got that bag between my knees, and I'm whistling Dixie. Well, I whistled Dixie for 5 hours up to my knees in the swamps. And dawn is coming up like thunder over the gasworks far away. When it suddenly dawned on me, I have been taken. I have been taken. And ever since that day, now I'm going to, this is why I never have told this story before, because it's so embarrassing. Ever since that day, whenever I go back home, guys holler out of pool rooms, "Hey, Chef, how about going out for some snipe? There goes the snipe hunter." I never, ever lived that down. And I became known in certain circles as a, I can't even say it now. Can't say it now. I will not say it. But I will never forget hunting snipe. And as far as I'm concerned, those Jersey hunters out there in the darkness banging away at the only 3 ducks that were seen all that day, those guys plunging up in the Maine woods shooting at each other, and me standing knee-deep in the swamp whistling Dixie, we're all in the same bag. In the same bag. By the way, Finn, how would you like to do a little snipe hunting? I know where there's some snipe out there back of Hackensack, out there by the junkyard. You like to go out tonight? Snipe hunting.

0: wait a minute. Oh, wait, wait. Oh,
1: Shall I pretend that I'm Gene Kelly and I've just finished a fantastic dance on the Late Late Movie with Frank Sinatra and Rudy Valen? You know, speaking of the Late Late Movie, I don't know how often it must occur to you. I presume it occurs to you occasionally, but it certainly occurs to me occasionally. Not more than occasionally, I will admit. But has it ever really hit you in the middle of a very, well, you know, just an ordinary moment? Have you ever thought of dividing your life into you know, the kind of pie diagram they have, say, in the business pages of the New York Times or the Herald Tribune? You know, it says where your tax dollar goes, and it says for defense, 67.5%. And then there's a big pie sliced out of there. And then it says, for governmental operations expenses, 32.5%. Then there's another slice. Miscellaneous, and so forth. Well, have you ever thought of dividing your life up like that? You know, can you imagine just what your life would look like? It says, your life. And there it is. It's a pie. See, it says, how you spend your daily day, 8 hours a day, see? And then there's a big slice out. It says, 3.5 hours sleeping. And that's taken out. See, that's a slice out. Then there's a gigantic slice, a big one. See, it says fooling around, big slice out. And then there's another slice that's about, say, 7.5% frittering. And then another one, another 16.5% phoning it up, trying to pretend that you're doing something great. And then there's a little wee tiny slit that says doing something. And that's a little very thin one, you see. And it says, this one subject to change without notice, sometimes disappears completely from one week to the next.

0: happy look on the face of these chicks who are doing the washing. Oh, boy. Oh, pigs here, yeah. Yeah, what's the dollar? I see. You see. Oh, you figure that that money makes anything good. Well, you know, it is an interesting thing now. And here was what occurred to me today. I'm sitting there, you know, and there's a slight rain coming down. Somehow, a slight rain coming down in October. You know, October is a strangely swinging month. I hope you realize that October has bugged artists ever since the beginning of time. Thomas Wolfe wrote endless stuff about October. This is the month, October. October is probably the most exciting month. Now, it isn't necessarily the month that, April, on the one hand, is another kind of exciting month in a very different way. But October is here, you know, it really is here. And even as I watch the World Series, I can't even get interested in it. Because, yeah, there's something that happens when you watch the World Series games. It's as though the season is over. Now, get out of my way, will you, Bobby Richardson? I've had enough of this non-swearing, drinking pop and all that stuff. Now, you know, somehow you want to clear the decks. Come on, let's get it over with. All right, come on. Why don't you guys give it to the Yankees and let's all go home and get back to... Get out of my way. Come on. Stengel, will you please stay out of our hair? For crying out loud, we'll hear enough of you from next year on, you know. All this stuff here. You just can't get it out of here. I'm really watching with great interest what's going to happen over the year. Did you hear Casey Stengel in a moment of almost unbelievable candor? The last game the Mets had managed to win. I think they won their last game, didn't they, against the Cubs? Or did the Cubs win the last game? Who knows? I mean, there is a true study of futility. The Cubs are in ninth place. The Mets are in tenth. And it's the last game of the season, and they're playing it out in Wrigley Field, in the home, the gigantic monument to gum chewing. And yes, that's Wrigley Field. That's the stadium that gum poppers built. Well, it's true. All those little secretaries popping their gum up and down Wacker Boulevard and on Michigan Avenue, it built that stadium. So there they are playing away. It's too bad that they never. I don't know what it is with the unimaginative cameramen who do television broadcasts on baseball. I'm serious. Now, like yesterday, when the Giants beat the Dodgers in that final playoff game, they didn't even think to take one shot of the defeated Dodgers going into their dugout, which would be unbelievably more dramatic than the Giants jumping around all over each other, because you knew what they would be doing. You know, they'd be hitting each other and hollering and throwing their caps up in the air. But what about these guys who had been leading the National League almost from the very beginning of the year, and suddenly, down the drain it all goes, just like that. And not one shot. I kept saying, let's take a look at what the Dodgers do, you know. But not one shot. They didn't bother to cut once, not even once, to that dugout. Now, and then there was another error, I think, on the part of most. I don't know what these television directors who do baseball games. I guess these are guys who are converted guys who used to do, I would guess, roughly toothpaste commercials. Because here, for example, how many of you have ever seen Candlestick Park? You have. Well, I haven't. I never saw Candlestick Park. And, you know, I keep trying to peek around the edge of the screen to look at the park, and they never show you the park. They show you a little bit of the crowd. I'm not talking about the crowd. The heck with the crowd. The crowd looks exactly like a crowd looks anywhere else. And one little quick shot, he says, there's the bay out there. Well, the reason that they had the bay in the shot was because they were taking a shot of something else and the bay got in there. Somebody hit a foul ball and he says, there's the bay back there. There's the bay. But they didn't take you all around and show you the park and show you the hills back of the thing and the ocean and all that stuff. They don't give you a setting, in other words. Now, they were even worse in Dodger, whatever that stadium they called the Dodger Stadium. What is it, Chavez Ravine or something? But they never showed you at all what that place looked like, and it's a new ballpark. They didn't show you that a bit. Once in a while, you'd see the scoreboard out there. Have you noticed that ball teams have taken to putting commercials in the middle of their game to let you know you're seeing something great? You know those things that they flash up on the scoreboard? You know, it says, Mickey Mantle is a great player, and he has just stolen his seventh base. Hooray for Mickey. Well, you know, it's so silly, all this stuff. And they do, they'll say such a thing like,
1: Charlie Brown playing right.

0: infield for the Chicago White Sox has hit in three straight games. Charlie Brown is also a great fielder and has not made an error in over 2 weeks.
1: And Charlie is looking. It's as though there's a continual running commercial, even though your head is asleep because the game is so boring and that nothing is happening. It's a continual running commercial to let you know you're seeing something great, and don't you forget it. So that thing keeps popping up. They have a giant one in Dodger Stadium. I think it stretches over the whole outfield. Did you see that? They call it Sportsagram out there now to let you know what you're seeing. Of course, baseball is roughly getting to the point now, I say, where wrestling was just about the time Jim Londos was ready to hang up his shoes and quit. I almost said something else that he hung up there. But nevertheless, it was just about, you know, I have a feeling that in about 3 or 4 years, it's going to be a giant road show. They're going to play 400 games a year. They'll be playing in the wintertime in big air-conditioned places, and they'll make the trip all around. Mickey Mantle will come out there. And music will play every time a guy comes up to bat. They do that already in Cincinnati now, you know. Oh, yeah, a guy gets to bat, and the music goes... And there comes the ball... Whoop! And he takes a swing, and the music goes, and then he crouches down there. They produce it like they produce Naked City. Of course, they have a little trouble with the plot, because usually in the last inning, the bad guys out in Cincinnati recently have won, which is not really the way it's supposed to be. But what I was trying to get on with there, I'm sorry I got thrown into baseball. We're not talking about baseball here tonight at all. I'm sitting there, and it's raining, and it's October, and all of a sudden it occurs to me what a great thing it is just to be alive at this moment. All this wild stuff going on, and even the stuff that is ridiculous in its seriousness has a certain amount of excitement about it. I feel sorry for people who continually get bowed down by the troubles of the world, because they don't seem to realize that trouble is the lot of man, and he better even enjoy the trouble that's happening. You know? I'm sorry, that's just the way it is, and it's not going to go away. It just ain't going to go away. One of the great things about Americans is they really do feel that life is like a giant slate, an enormous blackboard, and it's got all kinds of bad stuff written all over it, and we're all given erasers. And as we work very hard, we can finally get that whole board erased, and it'll be a clean blackboard, and then we can start building a real life then, you see. It's a very fascinating thing. And yet all the while, we're constantly being bitten by the hounds of hell that are nipping at our hocks. We can't figure it out. Well, we thought we had everything cleared away. I mean, the General Motors stock is going up again. What is all this trouble? Well, you know, that brings up another, just a little side issue. I'm watching the ball game. And I'm continually fascinated by the great difference that exists in our lives between reality, the thing that we live, and the thing that we claim is, which we have in our books, our art forms and plays and movies and so on. And you'll see it even in commercials. Probably in commercials you'll see it more than anything else, because commercials really, in a way, are much more the statement of the American dream, almost the epitome of the American dream. Whereas often a play is quite often is, in a sense, digging underneath it, is not necessarily stating it. Well, here I'm watching a commercial. I don't know whether you saw this commercial. It was one of the funniest commercials I've ever seen. It shows the usual blonde, sharp, clean, dynamic-looking young American housewife. You know the kind they call the young marrieds? The young marrieds. Here's one of the young marrieds, a born Pepsi-Cola drinker. You know, the kind that's already got her cemetery lot all bought and paid for. It's all okay. And so she's sitting there, and she's writing a letter to one of her friends. And she's sitting at the desk, you see. And you hear this voice, and it's her voice talking over the screen. And it says, "Dear Martha, I'm sorry that I haven't been able to answer your letter, but as you can tell, we're certainly having a lot of excitement here at home. Now, you probably wonder why I'm writing to you on motel stationery. Well, let me tell you what happened. It was a very, very exciting and a very scary thing happened the other day. I was in the kitchen, and little Jimmy was there in his crib, and the maid was in there doing the dishes, when all of a sudden, I smelled smoke. I could smell smoke coming through there. Well, I looked up, and there it was. There was a fire going on in the bedroom. Well, I'll tell you, I saw immediately what was happening. There was a fire going... I know, show. It's all right. There was a fire going on in the bedroom. Well, what do you think I did? The first thing I did was to call my friendly, reliable insurance man. The house is burning up, and she's calling the insurance man. And it shows, you know, it shows a shot of her picking up the phone, and the smoke is pouring out of the bedroom, and she's calling the insurance man. Well, let me tell you. And in the meantime, in the background, you see the maid carrying the kid out, and she's calling the insurance man. She said, the first thing I did was call the insurance man, and the fire is now raging out of control. Yes, sirree. Then there's a quick cut and says, he certainly knew what to do. And he was here in a thrice. And there you see the insurance man. Never once do you see the fire engines. You don't see any of this stuff. It's the insurance man there, you see. And in the last scene, she's living in the motel. He took care of the motel, the whole business, and now it's all happily ever aftersville. Well, you know, I'm sitting there, and I'm fascinated by this. What seems to be all the hang-up? Come on, tell me what the hang-up is. We get it all straightened out. No hang-up? All right, fine. So I'm fascinated by this. I wonder... I guess most people figure if they're insured, that the disaster that they're insured against won't happen. And if it does happen, there won't be much of a disaster, actually. That somehow, if you come, they'll take care. Oh, speaking of disasters, this is WOR, AM and FM, New York. That's what's worrying them all in there? What is it with these guys? I guess it's Ted again. Well, I know what happens when you shave too close. This is WOR, AM and FM, New York, and we'll be here. Yeah, we'll be here until we'll be here till midnight. You're getting funnier all along. Well, while we're on the subject of funny business, oh, you got a note there? Oh, very good. All right, you put the bulletin on, Ted. I don't want to interrupt operations here. Go ahead, put it on there.
2: Thank you, Gene. Here's a traffic bulletin from the WOR newsroom. Auto traffic on the Manhattan Bridge has been disrupted because of an accident. A tractor-trailer struck a steel girder and jackknifed onto the BMT subway tracks. The driver, unidentified, was killed, and his assistant was injured. The lower level of the bridge has been closed to traffic in both directions. And on the upper level, there's only traffic going to Brooklyn. No traffic going to Manhattan. Subway service is normal. Trains were routed through the tubes under the East River. Repeating this traffic bulletin, because of a truck accident, the Manhattan Bridge is closed to Manhattan-bound traffic, but Brooklyn-bound traffic is being permitted on the Manhattan Bridge's upper level. Stay tuned here to 710 for further details. Gene, it's all yours.
1: Thank you, Ted. I feel properly put my place there. Well, now while we're on the subject of being put in our place... Oh, my. It's funny, you know? I'm sorry. But I think, though, that if we... I just can't help it. You know, on the subject of being caught in a gigantic vice... It is getting very funny. And I'll tell you, the world that we live in is, I think, is one of the most amusing. Certainly, there is no excuse ever to be bored in this existence. That is the one thing you can't be. If you're bored, you're just somehow, you have allowed the scales to grow over your eyeballs. And you have allowed the potatoes to grow in your ears. Because all you've got to do, seriously, all you've got to do is just look around and listen for any 30-second period of the day, and you just can't help but be, well, just blow your gasket. Sometimes you just fall right out of your swinging chair, you know, land on your head and the whole business, knock your no-cal over, just laughing with the way it is. Like today, I'm walking past a building. I don't know whether you've noticed this new phenomenon that's developed. I'm walking past a building that they're putting up on 57th Street. Now, it's just a building, just one of those ordinary buildings. But in front of the building now, they have erected about 47 gigantic signs all along 57th Street. And the signs are name credits. You see, buildings are not real anymore. They're shows. Buildings are an adjunct of show business and the fantasy and the dream. You don't really think that those buildings that they're building along Park Avenue are real, do you? All those glass buildings? I mean, they're not going to be there for more than 10 minutes. The curtain's going to go down, and they're going to build another one there. You know that. And probably they'll be designed by Tennessee Williams, too. I think there'll be a... I believe there'll be a building named Blanche Dubois or Stanley Kowalski. There'd be an angry building, and there'll be hip buildings, and there'll be, sure, I think so, there'll be conservative buildings, and there'll be Democratic buildings. And, of course, then there'll be radical buildings on the far, and then there'll be beatnik buildings, the whole thing, hip buildings, the whole thing is going to happen. And now we have now the showbiz building. Well, I notice I'm looking up these signs, see, and the signs have on them pictures of people looking at the signs. Have you seen those? They're cutouts of people looking at the signs. And each sign is a kind of big name credit, you know, like they put on the front of movies. It says, for example, vinyl flooring by Murphy. And, you know, everybody says, it shows a crowd applauding Murphy. You see, he's putting the vinyl flooring in there. And then the next one says, elevator shaft by Francis M. Cochran and Sons. Well, of course, there's a big crowd there applauding the elevator shaft that Francis M. Cochran and Sons are putting in. Then there's the one that says, John's by Mr. Fixture. And, of course, there's a big cheer for that one. And then there's another one that says, Fixtures by Mr. John. And, of course, there's another big cheer for that. Now, I'm telling you, all along there, it's name credit, you see. And I'm realizing now that buildings, I suppose there'll be, you know, there'll be leaks by nature. There'll be another, you see. And then there'll be one that undoubtedly that will say something like, eventually, it'll have to happen, of course. Depreciation by Time, Inc. All along there, the big name credits. And, of course, I went past there, and the name credits were so important and so beautiful that I had to applaud. I just automatically my hands went up, because as soon as I see names going before my eyes, I applaud, you know, as well. It wasn't 20 minutes later, I'm in a delicatessen buying a salami. A kosher salami, and by George, there, the rabbi had gotten a name credit. Right there on the kosher salami was the rabbi's name. Rabbi E.M. Goldstein was getting a name credit there on the Hebrew National salami that I bought. Yeah, he was there, and you know, I wonder whether he had an agent handle that deal, you know, and make sure that he got his name in type larger than the ingredients, but yet smaller than the, you know. So I applauded, you know, of course, when I cut into the salami. And then I as I'm sitting there eating my salami sandwich, I began to envision what must be the next step. I think Gothic music would do this, Eddie. I began to envision the next step, since everything is becoming showbiz and everyone needs name credits. Have you seen the dairy now? You get the can of milk, you know, this big quart container, and it says milk from Green Hills Dairy with love. Well, now, that's all right. It is, you see, it isn't your friendly, reliable, sober, industrious, clean-shaven milkman that loves you. It's the corporation that loves you. It's all part of show business. And I feel a little warm by it. And I think that the next thing we're going to see is the showbiz funeral. It's got to come. I can just see the man laid out there, stretched out, see? And there in front of him, in little luminescent letters, are the credits. Hairpiece by Fred of the Ritz. Suit by Robert Hall. Shirts by Arrow. Smile by Roberto. Makeup by Pierce Westmore. Death by God. Oh, in hoc, oh, auricula conch, in est, spittle out. And so, passing from one act, man passeth into the next act. Indeed, to the applause, to the roars of the assembled multitude, I suspect that from now on, the congregation will be known as the audience. And I look forward, very frankly and honestly, to the day when Variety and Billboard will cover

And in keeping with the same problem, I see a lovely little advertisement which I think should be read to you to the sound of the music of the ages. Thank you. It comes from a suburban newspaper of Lower Montgomery County and northeastern Philadelphia, just outside the city of brotherly love. This is your invitation to attend Murchison and Sons Open House. Tomorrow, 10 a.m. to 10 p.m. Saturday, 10 a.m. to 10 p.m. And Sunday, 2 p.m. to 10 p.m. Beginning at 10 a.m. tomorrow, open house will be held at Murchison and Sons' newly redecorated and remodeled funeral home in Jenkintown. You are most cordially invited to attend our gala opening. Courteous attendance will be on hand Friday, Saturday, and Sunday to conduct all visitors through the entire funeral home, pointing out its various modern features and answering any questions which may be asked. There will be souvenirs and gifts for the ladies. Yes, friends, this will be an ideal opportunity for you to inspect all of the facilities of a truly modern, truly beautiful memory garden funeral home under ideal conditions. Such an opportunity may never again present itself to you. Make plans now to attend this unique event. We'll look forward to seeing you.

And now the audience will join me in singing Invictus non angricular conch in est spittle out. You all know the words. Now look, don't come around here and say that I'm making fun of death, because you know I'm going to go too. You know, that's a funny thing how some people don't realize that we're all involved. Very, very interesting. It's a fascinating phenomenon. I'm serious about it. I kind of wonder what the gala gifts will be. I wonder what the souvenirs will be. And I particularly like that one phrase, which I think sums it all up. It is an opportunity for you to inspect all the facilities under ideal conditions. I guess ideal conditions are while you're alive. I imagine there are other conditions under which you will probably be asked to. I'll tell you, we're living in great times, and I can't now. Don't think that I'm putting it down. I'll tell you, I'm part of it, and I dig it the most. I'll tell you what we're developing. I think one of the things that we are developing more than anything else, we're developing secret people. Now, a couple of weeks ago, we talked about the secret people, you know, the guys who at the age of 7 take the vows. It's a very strange phenomenon, which I don't know whether you're familiar with it, because a lot of people have never really run into this. There is a kind of monastic vow that certain people take. Now, how they take it and what makes them do it, no one quite knows. But one day they feel, well, I'll tell you what it is, just wait, you know. You're one of those people who want Herman Melville to get to the point of it right away in the first chapter so that you can go back to your little knitting. Well, you just ain't going to get it from me, Dad. I'm not your dish of tea. I'm not a one-liner. You see, that's another thing. The world of the one-liner is one of the most insidious worlds, because the one-liner is also the world of the one-half idea. There's no such thing as a one-liner that ever really says anything, so forget that. But nevertheless, now, please, you're bugging me and you're causing trouble tonight. I'm really fascinated by the thing that I've observed among the secret people. I want to get on with this secret people thing, because it deserves to be explored. Because in the end, you know, the secret people are the guys that get shot out of the orbit. They are. The secret people are the guys that build the things that finally will blow up all of Australia. Very interesting people, the secret ones. And a couple of nights ago, I think I have the letter here. So just hold on. I think I have a letter here from a lady who talks about this. She says, I'm really scared about this, because you said it, and I think I've got one of these things growing in my house. Well, I don't know. See, there again, I've left the proper material behind, which somehow makes me very, very harmless. I'll never blow anything up because I'm never prepared. But nevertheless, the secret people, that's all right, doesn't matter, because I can paraphrase what she said. I want to explain to you, in case you didn't hear the show, what the secret people are. Oh, by the way, do you know that there's an IBM Country Club? Just thought you ought to know. And the IBM Country Club is having an art show, and instead of their art show, I'd like to have the IBM Country Club kind of have an art show for, you know, paintings that think. I think it would be kind of nice. But actually, they have a show called Presentation of Original Coherent Paintings. I don't know quite what a coherent painting is. I've had a little trouble. Do you think Norman Rockwell's paintings are coherent? I mean, don't confuse the graphic quality with coherency. But nevertheless, the secret people. Oh, yes. I don't know how to approach this, because the secret people don't like to be uncovered. But out there in the darkness right now, there probably are a half a dozen of them listening. And they know who they are. Their friends and neighbors know who they are, but don't know much about them. Secret people are people who are literally that. Now, I'm not talking about introverts. I'm not talking about people who sit in the corners during dances. I'm not talking about the people who don't ever get invited to stuff. I'm not talking about the pimply 97-pound weakling, you know, the kind of guy who sends away for the thing that's going to make the muscles there. That is not what I'm talking about. I'm talking about the kind of guy
when he's 7 or 8, or maybe 9 years old, retires from the normal relationships that everybody else has, and he goes down into the basement and stands next to the workbench and starts to make things. Now, quite often, he will become an electronic bug. Very often, he will wind up, when he's 49 years old, carving a model of the Taj Mahal out of halva, something like that. Now there is a guy who never quite... you see, he had trouble with his knee somewhere along the line, and he never got to be Oppenheimer. You see, he just somewhere... Well, Oppenheimer is the prime example of one who really made it. Oppenheimer, you prefer that? Well, I will give you both pronunciations. It really matter. The point is, you know who I'm talking about, and that's what's important. I suppose, though, to other people, it's how you say something that's more important. That is another kind of secret person who spends all of his life worrying about commas and all of his life worrying about capitals, and all the while he doesn't realize he's editing Mein Kampf. You see? Yeah. And when they are marching past the house, they said, "What is all this stuff going on here?" And I said, "Well, that's that book that you edited, Charlie. It's that thing called Mein Kampf." He said, "That book had very bad punctuation. Let me tell you about that in the second chapter." Boom! Well, all right. Nevertheless, the secret people are people whom I've had relationships with all my life because I started out as one. I know about them. I cannot tell you how at one point in my life I not only played second base, but after I would finish playing second base, I would come home and I would read articles on how to wind electromagnets that appeared in Boy's Life magazine. Now, I cannot tell you why this happened. It happened to you, didn't it, Ed? And I started out, now I'll tell you exactly what happened to me. I started out one day. How this happened? Oh, I cannot tell you. It left an indelible scar on my life. Some guys never get over the scar. But there was an article that said, make your own electromagnet. Get 14 million feet of number 18 wire. This can be gotten from the field coil of an old dynamic speaker, which you can find in any basement, any place. Well, of course, that's the kind of leading statements which are totally untrue to begin with. You cannot find the dynamic speaker in the basement that easy. And who knows what number 18 wire is? So you have to decipher the whole business, you see. So I'm asking my old man right away, what is number 18 wire? And the old man says, well, that's wire. And I said, well, what does the 18 mean? He says, well, that means 18 feet. And I see he's ad-libbing. I did not realize till years later that my old man's entire life was ad-libbed on an enormous catalog of misinformation. All the way through his life, he misunderstood how they figured 616 tires. He did not know what the 600 and the 16 meant. He did not know how they figure horsepower, but he was quick to tell you. If you ask him, he would tell you all about it. So I said to my old man, what is 18, number 18 wire? He says, well, you see, that doesn't mean number. That little thing there, that little cross thing, that little thing that looks like a tic-tac-toe mark, what that really means is, that means 18 feet of wire. I said, well, Dad, what is a field coil? Oh, he says, a field coil. Well, that's the kind of wire that you find out in the fields. He says, you know, when you're walking around out there and a lot of time you run across barbed wire, well, that's called field wire. It's, you know, sometimes all coiled up. You know, it gets all coiled up. People tangle it all up. Well, that's field coil. So I said, oh, you mean I can go out in the vacant lot out by Flicks and I can find that? It's that kind of wire that you find in the bushes? He says, yes, that's field coil. And I says, well, oh, I said, well, what is a speaker? He said, oh, well, a speaker, that's a speaker. Well, that's people get up and they talk. Also, a speaker is a loudspeaker in your radio. He said, that really doesn't have anything to do with it. You can also find that kind of wire, I guess, in the speakers, but it's really field wire. So I'm out there looking for this field. Well, of course, it took me about 9 months to decipher the article when I finally got away from my old man. And Mr. Melton down at school told me about it. And I started out to build this electromagnet. Let me tell you what happened. What you did was to take nails. You took three nails. Well, I had plenty of nails because I spent, the first 10 years of my life stealing nails from houses they were building. Now, yeah, I stole probably 4,000 pounds of nails in my time. I'd like to know how many pounds of tar paper I stole in my time. You know, what is a tar paper? I would also like to know how many feet of scrap 2x4 that I stole. You know where the carpenters would cut off the end and they'd leave these all piled up to take home? Oh, let me tell you. So nails were no problem. So I go down, I get some nails. Now, here's exactly how you made this wire. In case your kids are interested, here's how you make an electromagnet.
I took this wire. And then it said to take some masking tape. Well, tape I had. So you take this paper tape and you wind it around there. That is the insulation. Now, on the wire, it says on the wire, on this thing then, you begin to wind in layers, you begin to wind this number 18 wire, which is like horsehair wire, very thin wire. See, you wind it, then you wind it back the other way, you wind it, until finally you get this all wound up. You got a big thing, it looks like a spool of wire. And then it says you can connect this to a 1.5-volt dry cell battery, and presto, change-o, it will pick up things like pins, it will pick up things like other nails, and you have a magnet, see? Well, I hooked this thing up, and I was astounded, absolutely gassed. It worked. It picked up all kinds of stuff. I'll tell you, his glasses flew right off when he saw this. This is the first time that, you see, my old man was deeply rooted in another century. I don't know what century it was, but it wasn't any century that was around our house. And when this thing worked, he was amazed. I made an electromagnet. Within 3 weeks, the rumor had spread all over town that I was about to become an electrical engineer, because the old man told them all down at the bowling alley. I'm telling you the truth about this. Do you know that they still believe in my hometown where I came from that I became an atomic physicist? Seriously, all on the basis of this electromagnet. Well, anyway, I made this electromagnet and it was a gas. Well, of course, from that time on, I was gone. I mean, but somehow something went out of second base. It really did. And I went down to the library, and they had a thing called the Boy's Life. What did they call this thing? It was real big, thick, and blue. It was about 3 inches thick. It was published by the publishers of Boy's Life magazine. It was a big compendium on how to make all kinds of jazz. And so I rushed down there, and I got this thing, you see. And I was really hooked, because in the back of Boy's Life, it says, be sure, kids, to order your copy of the gigantic Boy's Life compendium on how to make everything. Well, I never ordered a book. I just went down to the library and asked for this. Well, Mrs. Easter had this monster. Well, I brought it home, and it was worse than... I didn't know until years later it was worse than my old man. This thing was ad-lib from beginning to end. Well, anyway, that was enough to get me started. And it says how to make a simple one-tube radio receiver. Well, now, it had all kinds of tubes like UV-30. Had a tube called a 30-tube. Well, I said to my old man, where do I get a 30-tube? Well, how do you get a 30-tube? He says, tubes are very expensive. There's very expensive tubes. And I immediately, you know, I have a kid mind. Immediately, my mind flips over and I have a scheme on how to get tubes. Let me tell you, kid, on how to get tubes, if you want to get radio tubes. We pulled this racket for about, I'd say for about 3 months. Me and three other kids who were hooked on this kind of jazz. Three other secret kids. We went to all the radio repair shops in town. We'd go to places like sporting goods stores, you know, where they sold radio tubes and all that, and they had a tube tester. It says, test your own tubes. We test tubes free here, you know, that kind of thing. Raytheon said all over the thing. We would go in there, and we would go up to the guy and say, do you have any bad radio tubes that you're going to throw away, that you're going to throw out? Because we want to use the tube bases. You see, our Boy Scout troop is raising money to send a missionary to Abyssinia. And we know a place where you can sell 14,000 tube bases for $1. And we're working for the Boy Scout troop. Well, these guys would give us all these burned-out radio tubes, except that most of them weren't burned out, you know. They had low emission, which I had never heard of at that point. If a tube lit up, it was good, as far as I was concerned. I couldn't figure out why half of the things I built would never stop regenerating. Took me 19 years to figure that one out. So anyway, I wound up with all kinds, bags full of tubes, all kinds of tubes. And I kept doing this until one day I got a 30-tube in the lot. Well, now I'm in business. And it says, it told how to wind a coil on a tube base, and it told how you had to have a condenser, a 140 micro-microfarad condenser, variable condenser. So I asked my old man what these little M's were. And he says, M's. Well, that means, that's a clearing of the throat sign. It says, after that, you go, oomph. I said, well, it says a 140 one. He says, well, that's the wattage. I said, the what? He says, well, that is the wattage, you see. Like on the light bulbs, it's a 60 watt, and so that's the wattage of the condenser there. I says, well, what is a condenser, Dad? He says, well, a condenser, the only condensers my old man had ever heard of were the kind that they used to make home brew. That's another kind of a condenser. And he was trying to figure it out. Well, anyway, to make a long story short, I finally scraped together enough parts to build this radio, and I hooked it up. Well, of course, it didn't work.
That does not stop anyone. I can tell you this, that does not stop. It only infuriates you because now the tube lights, but it doesn't work. And you keep fooling around with your earphones that your uncle gave you, and you keep hearing popping sounds, and then you poke it in, and all of a sudden, BOW! Fantastic shock on both of your ears you get. Well, now that is even better than if it worked. And so, slowly but surely, you began to become one of the secret people. You're down in the basement making stuff. Well, I want to tell you one of the greatest experiences that ever happened to me in my life. This is one of those things that even now when I think back, you know, most of us have an experience or two that when we think back on it, we have this warm feeling, something really warm that really happened. Well, we discovered old radio, secondhand radio shops. I wonder how many guys that are listening out there when they were kids spent all of their Saturdays, Ed, making the trek to Cortlandt Street. And going through all the old, used, rotten, junk radio shops that line these places. I mean, it was, believe me, it was the equivalent, it was the kid equivalent, the electronic kid equivalent of skin diving. You never knew what you were going to discover, and everything you discovered was wondrous, great, fantastic, unbelievable. And you would just look at endless supplies of barrels full of stuff. Wonderful radio parts. You remember that excitement, Ed, of just going through there? And, of course, you got about 40 cents in your pocket. And what you're looking for, an 8 microfarad filter condenser is what you're looking for. But you spend all day looking at everything. All kinds of wild stuff. All kinds of great and beautiful things that you'll never be able to, like Thordarson power transformers from Stuart Warner radios, you know, that kind of stuff. 2.5-volt filament transformers with a fully shielded case. You just look at that thing and your mouth waters. I can't explain it to you. I just can't tell you what radio parts mean to some guys. I mean, radio parts to some guys are the equivalent of what that centerfold out is to Playboy readers. It's unbelievable excitement. Well, one time we find it. Well, that's for another day and another time. But I can tell you this. That once you get sucked into that world, there is never any turning back, ever. It just draws you closer and closer until finally one day, you cannot walk past, for example, now a capsule. I went over to the show here where they had the space capsule. What do you think I was looking at? I was looking at the electronic circuits in there, and I was examining all that stuff, and I was thinking, look at those beautiful resistors, Ed. I'll bet those things have less than 10% tolerance. Let me tell you, boy, look at those beautiful, look at those printed circuits. And I just stood there and I forgot all about John Glenn. And all I could see was Hugo Gernsback.

I see the congressional cafeteria. This has now been proven to be lousy with cockroaches. One congressman says the other day, he says, "Well, I don't know what to say about this. I'm going to write to my constituents. I got a bowl of pea soup, and by God, there was a cockroach floating in it." I just feel like it tonight, cockroach floating in the pea soup. Listen, before we get underway with the important things here tonight, I would like to ask a question. Rhetorical, of course. All my questions are rhetorical here. Let's get my equipment ready here. I'll just get everything warmed up. Not bad. Works pretty good. Let's see this one. Let's try that again. Not bad for starters. Hey, listen, I'm going to ask a rhetorical question out there. And if you can tell me, I'll award a brass figligee with bronze oak leaf palm. Before we get started here, a little note just came in here. It says a Los Angeles burglar who went around bragging about his income when he was in the can, you know, in San Quentin. Talk about how much dough he made, knocking over places like gas stations and that. Just was hit by the Internal Revenue Service. Come to say, you've made all that dough, you're going to pay income tax on it. It owes him $5,000 on, stuff he made on knocking over Shell stations. That brings up an interesting metaphysical question. If they collect that, does that make them, the government, a partner in crime? It does. My God, it's really happening everywhere you look. You just can't, here's a picture here of a lady doing the laundry, and it looks like, yes, someplace in Africa, Nigeria. He says, kind of slow getting your laundry done here, but it's very interesting. I could sit and watch the laundromat all day. It's a topless laundromat there. Well, you pick it up as you see it there. You don't mind if I lay a rhetorical question on you here tonight, do you, gang? What does the word Ryman mean to any of you? Ryman, not rhyming, like somebody rhyming a poem. But Ryman, does the word Ryman mean anything to you? And to the first guy who tells me what Ryman means, we will lay a brass figligee with bronze oak leaf palm for rising above the muff and the mug and the mire of listenerdom, the muck of mediocrity. Please, here we go. It's all set. Now, I'm Spy. I'm the cheek of the rabid, yeah. Your love belongs to me. That night when you're asleep, into your tent, I'll creep, creep, creep, creep, creep, creep. Yeah, stars above will shine. We'll light our way to love. Pa pa pa pa pa pa pa pa pa pa pa pa pa pa pa pa pa pa pa pa pa pa pa pa pa pa pa pa pa pa pa pa pa pa pa pa pa pa pa pa pa pa pa pa pa pa pa pa pa pa pa pa pa pa pa pa pa pa pa pa pa pa pa pa pa pa pa pa pa pa pa pa pa pa pa pa pa pa pa pa pa pa pa pa pa pa pa pa pa pa pa pa pa pa pa pa pa pa pa pa pa pa pa pa pa pa pa pa pa pa pa pa pa pa pa pa pa pa pa pa pa pa pa pa pa pa pa pa pa pa pa pa pa pa pa pa pa pa pa pa pa pa pa pa pa pa pa pa pa pa pa pa pa pa pa pa pa pa pa pa pa pa pa pa pa pa pa pa pa pa pa pa pa pa pa pa pa pa pa pa pa pa pa pa pa pa pa pa pa pa pa pa pa pa pa pa pa pa pa pa pa pa pa pa pa pa pa pa pa pa pa pa pa pa pa pa pa pa pa pa pa pa pa pa pa pa

Hold it there. Everything under control here. It's, after all, you know, take it up in the morning. And got bad news for you, though. Real bad news. I have to lay this one on you before we get started here. Yeah, here it is. This is what I was looking for. Real bad news. Back in 1966, an 8-year-old North Miami boy carried 3 snails home from Hawaii. You heard about that, didn't you? Okay, that's just a lesson to you. It's like the time... of course, I've had that problem myself. Yes, I did. One time... Of course, we all go through these things. You ever go through the period when you keep stuff in jars? You know, like a small crawling animal in jars. Well, I saw an ad here the other day, which is going to gladden the heart of many a mother type out there. I guess it's for highly sterile, upper middle class, affluent kids. You know what you can get as a pet now? You can get 2 matched, pedigreed cockroaches. And you can buy them by mail, and you'll never guess what they're selling them for. $1.95 a pair. Good God, I've got a fortune under my sink. Of course, they ain't matched, and they're not pedigreed, but they sure are fertile. I can tell you that. And they're all good racing. I can guarantee you they're all good racing cockroaches. There's nothing like a good cockroach. But can you see this kid sending away for a pair of beautiful cockroaches? They live in this house up on the hill. And, you know, people, they kind of grow poodles and have a Tennessee walking horse. Have you noticed nobody knows what the name Raymond means? Somebody called? Not one person can tell me. That shows you how far away we have come from reality here in this eastern megapolis that we live in here, this gigantic rat's nest here. You mean not one person in this area knows what the word Ryman means? Ryman, how's it spelled, Lee? Ryman, R-Y-M-A-N. Ryman. What does Ryman mean? You mean I'm the only guy here? Oh, for crying out loud. No wonder stuff keeps falling flat. I'm among a lot of dildocs. Who was it? Marcel Proust had on his headboard there when he finally passed into the great beyond on his it says, undone by fools and knaves. Here he lies. Of course, that's kind of egotistical, I suppose, you know, but that could be a little truth. Incidentally, friends, if you've been envying those friends and neighbors of yours have been going out fishing and bringing in a full creel of fish, I'd like to point out that wandering gypsies who wandered over northern Europe back many centuries ago had to catch fish or die, and they invented gypsy fish bait oil. And all you've got to do is dip your worm in this fish bait oil, and you just stand back. They'll be jumping in that rowboat. They'll be coming right after you, friends. And if you've got a loved one out there in a dark, unmarked grave tonight, in an unmarked grave, because you ain't been able to afford a good headstone, the Rockdale Peoria Monument Corporation will make available. Oh, yeah, yeah, yeah. Pa pa pa pa pa pa pa pa pa pa pa pa pa pa pa pa pa pa pa pa pa pa pa pa pa pa pa pa pa pa pa pa pa pa pa pa. I'm a sheep, sheep, sheep, a bee, yeah, yeah, yeah. Oh, I'm a sheep, sheep, sheep, sheep, sheep, sheep, a bear, a bee, yeah. Your love belongs to me. At night when you're asleep, into your tent, I'm gonna creep, creep, creepity, creep. The stars above will shine and we'll light our way to love, love, love. 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I'm the sheep, sheep, sheep of air. Oh, yeah, yeah.

0: Hey. Hey, we got somebody in there who knows what rhyming is, no? Three. Well, I'll tell you. I'll just lay that on you. I'll let you know what rhyming is here. A couple of seconds. As soon as we finish these little dinghies we got here, it'll brighten your life here. For example, tomorrow, let's see, Thanksgiving Day, right? And if you're going to come into town here and you're casting about for a joint where you can find a good Thanksgiving meal, I'd like to suggest Les Champs. Or it is, as it is pronounced by the people who come in from Jersey, Les Champs. And they're in Midtown Manhattan. Thanksgiving Day dinner means the whole thing. Of course, usually they're very continental over there, you know. Probably get you some turkey a la Amandine. But nevertheless, they have roast Vermont turkey with chestnut stuffing and the whole bit. Totally American. And it's Les Champs for a traditional Thanksgiving Day dinner. 25 East 40th Street between Park and Madison. Right in the heart of the high-rent district. For reservations, call LE26566. Better write it down because they're going to have a crowd there tomorrow. That's LE26566. And I'd like to point out, Les Champs has free valet parking. Available. Zap.
1: There's a promise for America.
0: Yeah, there's hope on our way. It's coming.
1: A bright new promise just for you.
0: The future is blowing up there out over the open, over the river there.
1: Chrysler Plymouth.
0: Chrysler Plymouth.

0: the USA. Cause in Chrysler Plymouth sales, we lead the way.
1: Yeah, they're number one.
0: With our guys, you'll be a winner. Number one in every way. That's the kind of dealer America wants to.
1: Yeah, America's waiting for it. Here we go, all sing it together now.
0: Chrysler Plymouth.
1: Bum, bum, bum.
0: Coming through.
2: For a number one buy, see America's number one Chrysler Plymouth dealers. Your Chrysler Plymouth dealers of New York, New Jersey, and Fairfield County.
1: Yeah. Chrysler Plymouth coming through. And one more note on them little birds. Listen, will you fools and knaves out there quit calling up the station to find out the address on where to order your bird? It's a little silly, you know, for the radio station to be telling you where to buy a bird that flaps its wings and flies. So write it down right now. It's Flying Birds. This is the address. If you don't know what we're talking about, we've got this thing here. It's the craziest commercial I ever had in my whole life outside of the Gypsy fish bait oil, which I once had. And also the beautiful Last Supper linoleum tablecloth, which was kind of nice. But did I ever tell you about that one? But if you haven't heard about these, they're wild little things that this Frenchman, whose name I will not even attempt to pronounce, Guy de Rombeck. Anyway, he spent 3 years trying to invent a bird that would fly. When you wind it up, you wind it up. A little rubber band in it, and it flaps its wings, and off it goes. And it actually flies. It's an ornithopter. And it is guaranteed to fly, which is more than your uncle is. It's guaranteed to fly and will go 600 feet at whatever altitude you set the little tail to. And I suggest you don't fly this thing much during duck season. Nothing madder than a Jersey hunter that's just shot down a plastic bird, I'll tell you. But nevertheless, if you'd like to order one of these great little things, they're maddening. I would suggest you put a check or a money order in the mail, and don't make it out to me, for God's sakes. Make it out to Flying Birds. That's spelled flying. You know how to spell flying. Birds. B-U-R-D-S. Flying Birds. Department S. S is in whatever you want to make it in. Department S. P.O. Box 1909. 1909. Post Office Box 1909. Grand Central Station. New York, New York. Where else? 10017. Okay, that's enough for the birds. And I did not mention this is WWVA Wheeling. No, I mean this is WOR New York. Yes, sir. And one more note here. They send your check or money order to the WOR Children Christmas Fund, Box 710, Times Square Station, New York. Bum bum bum. Oh, you want to know about Ryman? Three people call. Well, I want to tell you, I just got back and from the great, well, the Holy City, actually. Holy City to a certain large group of people. And just this past weekend, just last Saturday night, I stood in line along with all the other faithful with a hushed feeling of being in the presence, and that's with a capital P, being in the presence of something bigger than all of us. And I don't know quite how to start this, but last Saturday night I was in Nashville, Tennessee. And Nashville, Tennessee is known all over the world for one thing, and really one thing alone. And it isn't known particularly for the fact that it is the birthplace of Pat Boone. Which it is, and Dinah Shore and other great cultural monuments. It is, however, the home of the Grand Ole Opry. And if you, undoubtedly, you've all heard of the Grand Ole Opry. I mean, this is a thing that's just sort of in the air all the time you hear about it. But if you've never actually been present at the thing itself, there's no possible way for you to conceive what it really is like. And all of Nashville is split right down the middle. Of course, this is a very common thing in places where they have a thing that is the big thing. One half of Nashville tries to pretend that the Grand Ole Opry doesn't exist. I mean, it's, you know, oh, forget it. And the other half of Nashville is devoted to it. And if you don't know what it is, the Grand Ole Opry really is basically, when all of the mystique is stripped away from it, it's probably the most successful radio show ever done in the history of radio. In fact, I shouldn't say probably, I should say without a question, it is. And it's broadcast over a station, the big Nashville station, WSM. And WSM, like many early radio stations, its call sign stands for something. Do you know what WSM stands for? Well, I'll give you a little kind of start you off on this. Other stations have names like that. For example, WGN in Chicago. What does that stand for? World's Greatest Newspaper. With the typical humility of the Chicago Tribune, they simply announce that it's the world's greatest newspaper. What does WLS stand for? World's Largest Store. That's correct. At one time, yes, I know. At one time, it was on top of the Sears Roebuck building in Chicago and was owned by Sears and started by Sears. And it was called the world's largest store. At that time, it was just one store. And people would come to WLS and see Gene Autry stand around up there and plunk away at his guitar. Gene Autry and the Arkansas Woodchopper. These were all great stars on WLS. The Arkansas Woodchopper. Hezzy and the Hotshots. Did you ever hear of Uncle Ezra and Little Five Water? Well, these were all radio shows that came out of WLS. And they had a great big radio show that was a fantastic success that came out of that station called The What? What was it called? I'll give you a clue. It was on Saturday night. Well, it was the biggest radio show in Chicago for years. It was called The Barn Dance. Saturday Night Barn Dance. And one of the big stars of it, when I was a little kid, we used to sit around and listen to it. And man, everybody came. Millions of people came to see that show. And one of the stars of it was Gene Autry. Also on that same show was George Goebel, Lonesome George, playing his guitar. And that was part of that mystique. Now, WSM, which is in Nashville, stands for We Serve Millions. And they do. It's a gigantic station in the middle.

idea of an opera, you know, and they sat there and sang songs, and people called in, and it was live in those days. I mean, it's still live, but in those days, the people could call up the station, the guy sitting there plunking away at his guitar or his banjo, and talk to the announcer, and he would take requests right on the air. So you'd hear the announcer saying, "Hey, Hazy, we just got a call here from just outside of Memphis. Man, call him here. He wants to hear the... What you say? He wants to hear Battle Hymn of the Republic played on your guitar." And he'd plunk it away. Well, the show has been on continuously since then. And since then, it has grown to be an unbelievable phenomena. And whether you like country music or not is totally beside the point. It is genuinely an American phenomenon. As a matter of fact, Saturday night, when we pulled in there, all the time, ever since I was a little kid, I heard about the Grand Ole Opry. And even when I was working myself on radio stations, I used to be one of the performers on a big show that came out of WLW called, that particular one was called the Midwestern Hayride, which was a kind of a version of the Grand Ole Opry, a little more sophisticated, and it very, very popular too, tremendously successful, but nothing like this Grand Ole Opry. Well, I'll give you an idea of what it's like. Saturday night, when we pulled into the town, I checked into the motel, and practically the entire town is based on the Grand Ole Opry and all the associated things. And the motel, which I checked into, was Roger Miller's. You know who Roger Miller is, a folk singer, or rather country western singer, composer. Roger Miller's King of the Road. And I want to tell you, It's got the same verve, the same kind of pizzazz as this, you know, this whole... Of course, you know, there's a lot of people. I suspect that our population is getting divided into two groups of people. There's the nesters and the movers. And, you know, the people who love the idea, just can taste being on the road all the time. You know, that White Line Fever, you know, that great song that Del Reeve sings. I got that White Line Fever. That line is just coming at me all the time, and I can't stop. I got that White Line Fever, and them poles are going by, and I just got to keep going and going and going. I got that White Line Fever. Well, I happen to be one of those guys. All my life, it's been on the road. And I'm never happiest than when I'm on the road someplace going. And then there's other people who hate being on the road. They want to get home. They want to be where they are. That home is very important. Well, if you check into the King of the Road, you know that you're in a place that's built on being on a road. I mean, it's just got that feel. Everybody goes in and out through the place. It's got that look in the eye, you know, that mean look of a guy who's seen many diners come out of the dark and go past. Many cloverleaf intersections, has seen thousands, millions of poles and trillions of miles of white line go past him. Well, I came into the city and checked in. Been into Memphis many times myself, been through. But this is the first time I decided, well, I'm going to go out there and I'm going to really see this thing. By the way, I was out there for one specific reason, and that was we had a book author thing. I was invited out by the big newspaper there, the Tennessee paper there, one of the big papers. They do a lot of things on books, and they invited myself and Gay Talese, who's a friend of mine, and Shirley Ann Grau, who's a fine novelist. And the three of us were called to Tennessee, called to Nashville for this big night. Well, I arrived two nights early. I had to see it. And so I got in there in the afternoon, checked in, and the guy from Doubleday had pulled a few strings, and he got me a couple of tickets to the Grand Ole Opry that night, which is very difficult to do. It's almost impossible to do. But he swung it. And so that Saturday night, they have two shows. They have one show earlier in the evening. I think that show's about something like 7 o'clock or 6:30, something like that. And it's a 2.5-hour show. And then they have a slight break, and they have another 2.5-hour show. They're back-to-back with the same performers, and they're both live. And they're both packed, and so packed that there's just no way for you to understand that kind of crowd. Well, we were going to the second show, which was a 9:30 show, and I'll try to describe it to you. It was kind of a chilly night, and we went out and had something to eat in this fine French restaurant they had there in town, made out of an old southern home. And about 9 o'clock, the show starts at 9, about 9:30, and about 9 o'clock we went cooling on down towards Ryman. Now, Ryman

0: The gigantic old time 19th century red brick opera house. And it's in fact had been at one time, prior to its current use, it had been a big house that evangelists use. Tremendous thing built in the 19th century. And it's an enormous brick, ancient building. And it just breathes atmosphere when you see it. It's just right out of the 1880s. Big red bricks and had these tall, thin windows with the white brick. The white brick arch over the top of it, and ancient roof, and a tremendous building. It covers about a block, and it has these two big entrances with white pillars running up. And old, it's an ancient, old building. Don't think of it as being bright and clean and shiny. It's old, really old. And above it, it says, the simple line. It just got the name of the place there, and that's it. And then over it, it says Grand Ole Opry. And then there's a sign underneath it that says, Grand Ole Opry, first broadcast, October 26, 1925. And the line. The line of people went down an entire block, turned left, and went down another block. That was just one line. There were two lines. It was split into two great serpentine lines, both of them roughly 2.5 blocks long, and I mean long city blocks. And they were wide. The lines were great, thick, wide lines. And those people stood there silently and waited. They had dreamed all of their lives to come to Ryman. And I mean actually, literally, what I say. They had dreamed all of their lives, many of them, to come to Ryman. Many of the people had heard the Grand Ole Opry since they were little kids. And now some of them were 50, 60, 70 years old. Others had heard Ryman since they were tiny kids and were being brought there like little Catholic kids being brought to the Vatican. And they just lined up and stood in a silent line out there, tremendous line. And all of them had these very precious seats, these precious tickets in their hands. No way for you to get into this place just walking up there. In fact, they told me stories that people had driven all the way out from time to time from places like Seattle, Washington, who just thought they could come and get a ticket. And, of course, forget it. They came all the way with their kids and forget it. No way. It takes about 3 to 4 months after you put in your request for seats, if you're lucky, to get the tickets. Each show seats roughly 4,000 to 6,000 people, somewhere in that vicinity. A tremendous balcony, this great flat floor down there. And they have two shows. And, by the way, they pay for these. They're not free tickets. The shows... everybody pays for those tickets, and they wait in line. And then the street, down the street from Ryman, where all these people are waiting, there's the Roy Acuff Record Shop. And then there's the Country Music Hall of Fame. There's the Country Music Wax Museum, where you can see standing there in absolute life size, wearing the actual suit that he wore, Gene Autry in wax. You can see standing there Roy Rogers in wax. Holding his real guy. Hank Williams is standing there, done in wax, of course. And the singing brakeman. Who's the singing brakeman? Come on. That's right. Little Jimmy Rogers. One of the great, great heroes of folk music. Of country western music, really. And he's standing there wearing his brakeman hat. Wearing his little bow tie. Holding his guitar. And in the country music museum, you can go in and see... You can see the actual guitar that Hank Williams was playing just before he died. You can see Hank Williams' $25,000 Cadillac standing there. Absolutely. You can't touch it, but there it is. There's Minnie Pearl's hat, the hat that she wore on the first broadcast with its price tag still on it. This fantastic thing that just spreads out throughout the nation every Saturday night since 1925. As a matter of fact, the only time it's ever been canceled was the night that President Kennedy was assassinated. And that week, that night, they canceled it for that night. It's the only time since 1925. And now it's so big that the average distance that the people come to see this show is, and they have all these statistics, the average distance is 500 miles. People come from, thousands of miles every week in buses and in planes. And some people base their entire vacation on it. They got their 2 weeks, and so they come, and they have their tickets to the show, and they base their two-week vacation. They spend their entire 2 weeks going around Nashville. They have a tour, by the way. It's bigger than Hollywood now. They have a tour where you can see the country music star's home. Their tour, you know, you can get the bus, and the guy has a little PA system. He says, and over on your right, you will see Roy Acuff's home, built at a cost of $294,000, built in 1961. Roy Acuff is probably in the house right now. You will now disembark from the bus, and you can stand on that side of the fence and take pictures of Roy Acuff's home. Just a few minutes now, we will see the home that was at one time occupied by Hank Williams. And after that, we will see Jimmy Rogers' home. And in just a few moments, we will see the home that is now occupied by lovely Loretta Lynn. Loretta Lynn's home will be seen on this tour, and all the other great folk. Well, the people come from thousands of miles to go. Did you know all this? Well, very few people here in the East know that. And if you think radio is dead, just stand in front of Ryman. There is no television show in the world, I repeat, that includes The Tonight Show. No television show in the world that attracts the audience and that draws the people as much in person and in every other way as the Grand Ole Opry. That's pure radio. Millions of people listen to it. In fact, one night they were taking... They got letters on one night, just as a question. One of the performers says, I'd like to hear from every state tonight before I sing. And within 5 minutes, they had received phone calls at the station from all 50 states, including Hawaii and including Alaska. It's fantastic, this scene. Well, I'll describe the scene to you. All these people were standing in lines, great lines around the block when we arrived. And one block away, a kid was setting up his guitar. He looked like he was about 10 or 15, something like that. No, he's a little older, but I'd say he was about 12, something like that. And there was another kid with him, about 15, and this kid had a drum. And the other kid had a guitar with an amplifier on it. They set up their microphone, and they were sitting out there in the cold singing their country western songs with a big crowd gathered around and watching while they sang. And why were they doing this? Well, they were hoping that somebody from the Grand Ole Opry would hear them and give them a shot. And they're all out there singing and playing out on the streets and guitars. And all the shops along there. I don't have to tell you that it has its own shrines, too. Every night, there's a place right back of Ryman when the performers are up there playing and singing, of course, and between sets and when the other guys are on, they duck out the back door and go through the alley and into the back door of a very famous place. It's as famous to the country western world as Sardi's is to the showbiz world of Broadway. Do any of you out there know the name of the place I'm talking about? If you know anything about country western music, you know this place. I'll award you a brass fig the geef if you can tell me. It's a fantastic place. And so here we are walking down the main street of Nashville. It's Saturday night, and it's Grand Ole Opry night, and the cars, millions of cars have come, and you can see the license plates. Fantastic license plates. Arkansas, Florida, Maine, Georgia. They come from every state. This is not just the Midwestern thing, so don't think that. Thousands of people come from New York State and Pennsylvania. And they come down from places like Ottawa and places all up through Winnipeg and Canada. Oh, yeah, they just come from everywhere. You can just see them lined up. Well, all along the street are record shops and all kinds of places like Tex Ritter's Hamburger Bun and Pork Chop Joint. All these names are on these places. And the big one, of course, is Roy Acuff's record shop. Well, we stood out in front of the place, and across the street from us, a big souvenir shop, just packed with people. And what were they buying? Well, they were buying Grand Ole Opry heart-shaped pillows, for one thing. You can buy yourself a pillow in the shape of a guitar. And it's got on it, it's a purple velvet pillow. And it's got Tex Ritter's autograph and sequins on it. And you could buy a great big plaque that you can hang on your wall. It's a bas-relief of Grandpa Jones. And it's beautiful. As you walk around the room, the eyes follow you, and it's got actual glasses on it. You could buy yourself a set of WSM Grand Ole Opry Ryman Opera House beer glasses that light up in the dark and sing folk songs when you tilt them. I mean, so thousands of people and they're buying all this. It's just great. You know, just there's a tremendous vitality in the place. Well, then all of a sudden, it is now 9:20, and you can see the crowd is getting excited. You can just feel the tempo grow, because a lot of these people, you just can't understand, really, unless you feel that thing. A lot of these people have been waiting all their lives to do this. This has been the thing that they've been waiting forever, really, and they will talk about it the rest of their lives, too, the night they actually went to the Grand Ole Opry. And they stand in very orderly lines. And then the three or four guys come out of the opera house with bullhorns. They say, "All right, get your tickets, all have your tickets in your hand. Get your tickets in your hand, folks. We will now proceed to move forward. And don't push, don't shove. And those of you with reserved seats, for the reserved seat section, please get on the left side of the line. Those of you with regular and balcony seats, stay on the right side of the line, and let's move forward. Get your tickets in your hand. Remember, showtime is 9:30, so let's get moving." Well, because, you know, you hear that rich, deep Memphis, Tennessee accent is everywhere. It's a rich, deep accent. And they start charging forward. They move in. And you can just feel this fantastic, suppressed excitement. And then it's a real surprise when you get inside Ryman, because it's old. It really is old. I mean, you feel the age in this place. And it's very plain, you know, it's almost, in a sense, anti-show business, that you don't sit in seats in Ryman, like theater seats. You sit in pews. Remember this? And this is a curious religious thing. See, these are pews in there. And the pews are left over from the days when Ryman used to be used for its evangelist work. And now, of course, it's in another kind of evangelist work, but it's very much a religious experience. The people come charging in. All the ushers and the usherettes help them down to their seats. And there's a tremendous balcony, an arcing curve balcony around. And you see directly ahead of you this great, huge, curving stage with an enormous curtain. And on the curtain, in great big sort of panels, like huge posters of the names of the sponsors that sponsor the various segments of the Grand Ole Opry. And above it, in gilt letters, it just simply says, "The Grand Ole Opry." And those people come in with the same sense of awe that people come into Carnegie Hall or come into, say, the Met to see the real opera. And they all take their seats. And it is now roughly 9:28, and you could just feel the excitement. And then all of a sudden, from backstage, you hear it, and the curtain is down. You hear the sound of the announcer, WSM in Nashville. He's making the station break. And then he gives a commercial. And then you hear, "Dum da da dum da da dum da da dum da da dum da da dum da da dum da da dum da da dum da da dum da da dum da da dum da da dum da da dum." You hear the sound of that fiddle start, and the people, just a fantastic roar, and up goes the curtain. And standing right there in center stage is the first performer on the show for that night. And what a crowd we saw that night. I'll tell you, I don't recall. I don't even know where that piece of paper is. Let's see, I've got them all written down that night. Well, it doesn't really matter. But the first moment, though, that first instant when the curtain goes up, the crowd just sort of surges forward with a great roar. You know, they all lean forward. There's a great cheer. And the announcer says, "It's time now for the Grand Ole Opry." And with that, the band starts playing. All the hillbillies up there, all the country western guitar men, and all the guys sitting at the upright piano starts banging away. And the crowd just goes out of its mind. And they opened up that night with George Hamilton IV. He started out, and each singer, as he comes out, they all do 15 minutes. And each one, as he comes out, there's this tremendous roar. Jimmy C. Newman, and of course, the big king of them all, the minute the curtain went down and went up, and Roy Acuff stood on the stage. Acuff just comes out with just he's the king, you know. Acuff just radiates being in charge. And the minute Roy Acuff is out on that stage, you can just see you just feel the audience just lean forward. There's a kind of two-way love. Roy Acuff, Ernest Tubb, String Bean, they always have comedy, because you never see, old String Bean comes out, Barbara Mandel, Connie Smith, Bill Monroe and the Bluegrass Boys, the Wilburn Brothers, and then the greatest of them all, I'll tell you, he just turned to mind, you couldn't believe it, was Grandpa Jones. Comes out, the Fruit Jar Drinkers, Marion Worth, the Stony Mountain Cloggers, a bunch of dancers come out, and this thing just rolls on and on and on and on and on for 2.5 hours. It's a psychedelic experience with the crowd, the people getting up and going out and getting their hot dogs and coming back. And they're sponsored in one section. They're sponsored by Beech Nut Chewing Tobacco. And they're sponsored by Kellogg Corn Flakes. And they sing their commercials live, you know. Kellogg, Kellogg Corn Flakes, yeah, I like them Kellogg. Kellogg, Kellogg, Kellogg Corn Flakes, yeah. And the whole crowd sings with them. And they cheer. And then, in the middle of his act, just about the time the show's about to go off, after all these great acts have proceeded across the stage, and they're very casual. Everybody stands up on the stage and walks around and talks to each other. The audience hands up notes to them as they're singing and playing. It's a great communion between the audience and the people. Archie Campbell, for example, is one religious moment when Campbell's singing this song about, come on, I'd like you to be my friend. I want a friend out there. People start coming forward with their babies for him to kiss. And they're shaking his hands while he's singing. He's on the air, you know. They're shaking his hands, and they're long lines. He's kissing girls. And then on comes Roy Acuff. And just about near the end of the show, Roy Acuff says, well, look, I'll see all you folks across the street at the record shop. Immediately following the show, we'll have our own show over there. And the show goes on, and all of a sudden, just like that, it's all over. And the great moment in these people's lives, which they've waited for all their life, is over. And they've got their programs, and they're carrying out their country western, their history books and everything else, all their souvenirs, and they go charging out the street. And I'll tell you this, they really get their money's worth. They really get a fantastic evening. And as they go out into the streets that night, they start driving out. You see those long lines of cars, and you can hear country western music coming from every corner where kids are standing, plucking and singing. And playing and hollering their tunes. And the crowd, after the show, which goes out at midnight, they go charging across the street. And Roy Acuff begins another show right across the street in his record shop. And everybody comes over there. And of course, these performers are different from other showbiz performers in that there's a very close personal relationship between the performer and the, you know, the people. And they walk around the streets. Nobody says much. Dolly Parton comes in and out of the dime store. And they, you know, it's all part of the scene. At the Porter Wagner, in fact, the next morning, I'm in this pancake shop. Porter Wagner sitting down there, and he's just finished his recording thing, and it just goes on and on. This fantastic Grand Ole Opry. If you've never seen it, you've missed one of the great folk festivals of America. It really is. And of course, there's a lot of sadness these days because in 2 years they're going to tear down Ryman, they're going to build Opryland. Such a tremendous, big complex. And already somebody has bought all the pews. And people are going to be buying these pews that actually were in the Grand Ole Opry all those years to put in their houses. Each individual brick has already been spoken for. And this is one of the great folk festivals of all America. It really is. Whether you like country western music or not, it's a genuine event. It's kind of great, though, to go into Tootsie's Orchid Lounge, which is the place I was talking about. And the entire place is walled with record albums, all written on. This is the same booth where Merle Haggard sat and got mad at his agent. You look down there at that next booth, that's where Loretta Lynn had an argument with her husband. Down at that booth there, you know, Porter Wagner sat. And little Jimmy Dean came in and had himself a double bourbon. And this is it. Ain't no place else to go. That great crowd goes surging out into the night. If you really have that myth that so many Easterners have got, that radio is dead, you just don't know a live body, friend, when you see it. It's so much liver than television that just ain't no comparison. No comparison. It's part of the lives of the people. Don't forget, speaking of personal appearances, Woodbridge Shopping Center between 5...
1: And once again, the purple dragon strikes. It's evil. and dripping claws. Here's the purple dragon.
2: You come to the right place.
1: Well, lots of food. Tonight's program may have a considerable irritant quality that is not necessarily intended by the manufacturer. It does not represent the views of the owners of this station or the person performing or anybody else. In fact, it's the accumulated views of mankind himself. And just accumulated like a vast... Hello? By God, somebody snuck in there. Blew a horn in my ear. Hello. That was great. God, will wonders never cease. I'm just da da da da da da da da da da da da da da da da. Yes, I'm putting this down here for the record so that people know what's happening in our time. In fact, somebody made a great suggestion to me the other day. I was playing Brown University, of all places, Brown University. And after the show at Brown, we were hanging around down in the old coffee shop there, drinking old coffee. And and we got talking about the decline of literacy. You know, this is at a university. And this kid that I was with, he was a freshman or something at Brown. He says, "I'll tell you," he said, he says, "I didn't really learn how to read till I got into high school." He said, "They didn't really teach me." He said, "You know, they were holding up pictures of bunnies and stuff like that all through his first 3 years in school, and once in a while they'd hold up a picture of a horse, and the lady would say, 'This is a horse.'" And he said, "It didn't have much to do with reading. It was all kind of a new dynamic pictorial method of learning to read." And he said, "By the time I was in my late sophomore year, I only learned how to read because of total intense personal motivation. I became interested in pornography." He said, "Overnight." Overnight, he said, "I learned how to read what those words were." And he said, "It changed my whole life." Well, now, we got a little further in this discussion, you know. And this is the fact that the literacy has been dropping off in the country, because I can see it. You'd be amazed at the letters. I mean, really, not only amazed, but I think a lot of people would be a little saddened at the letters that you get from people who are in college, and they can't even spell their own name. That's fantastic. The letter, many letters which arrive today in the mail, I mean, I'm talking about now, 1973, many letters that arrive today in the mail, and they start out, and they say, "Dear Chef, I'm a freshman at the XYZ University," so and so. They have the same quality and the same curious, naive crudeness, both as to spelling, construction, and many other things, that the letters that I used to receive just maybe, say, 6 or 7 years ago from kids who started out and would say, "Dear Chef, I'm in the seventh grade at Fig Newton Junior High School." In other words, the curious compression of literacy. Now they can probably pass tests. See what I'm saying? That a kid can pass a test, but when it comes to actually communicating to somebody who's an outside observer with written words, almost impossible. Fascinating. Yet you find on the other end of the scale, you find a few people who write you would never expected anybody to write in the same area years ago. So it's hard to tell. But I can say this, there is a fantastic depression of literacy in effect. Just amazing. I got a letter the other day from a young kid. He says he was writing from his school paper. He's the editor of the school university newspaper, and he's the editor. He was majoring in journalism. Here he's the editor. He says, "I've never seen a more crudely written, badly spelled, ineptly conceived letter." And I just, I passed it around the office. I said, "Will you believe this?" Now, that's the way it goes, you know. I'm making no value judgments here, except to say that it is quite obvious to many people that literacy is slowly declining in the West, along with morality and a lot of other things, you know. It's a fascinating change that's come about. And this kid came up, you know, we're talking, sitting there drinking his coffee in the coffee shop, and he says, hey, Chef, he says, you know, has it occurred to you that some of your shows that have been taped by kids, that is the literature. That is, and that could very well be, you know. You know, it's that that the literature is really the spoken word. It no longer has the symbolic word. And the decline of writing is maybe part and parcel with the rise of media. In other words, as television and radio and all these other media, records and so on, rise to greater and greater and greater and greater heights, that the printed page has become less and less of a medium, until finally, he says, can you imagine 20,000 years from now, he says, we may have, there'll be a great discovery by a group of scientists, and they'll call it the Dead Sea Tapes. You know, because that's the only kind of thing they'll be able to understand. By then, writing will have disappeared almost completely, and writing will be understood only by computers. You know, computers still deal in abstract language skills. In other words, the computer has a whole bunch of symbols printed on the bottom of your tests and the bottom of your checks and anything to do with people. It's all put in symbols, little figures and little squares or circles. You've seen those things. Well, that's the same as writing. In other words, writing is a substitute for speech. And in the end, it may become ultimately speech itself. Of course, it is for a computer. There are a few computers that talk. So can you imagine the idea of the Dead Sea Tapes? And they can't figure out how to play them. Of course, by that time, tape recorders and everything else will have advanced so tremendously that the early tape recorders, which we're living with today, they will be early, 20,000 years from now. They will be ancient instruments. They will be like stone axes. Not many people can make a good stone axe today, but a guy, say, 25,000 years ago could turn out a fairly effective stone axe. You know, he had to. But by the year 21748, 20,000 years or more from now, the tape recorders that we have, that we're using, and the equipment that we're using, will actually be very primitive equipment. In fact, so much so that it will probably be, that equipment will probably be almost opaque to the people of that time. They can't figure out how to work it. You know, that brings up an interesting point. I don't know how I got on this subject, but you know that in museums, particularly there's a museum out in Chicago called the Museum of Science and Industry, where they have gathered all kinds of things that are like machines and stuff. Of course, you take a museum of art, even say the Metropolitan Museum. This is all self-explanatory. Here's a big tapestry. Well, you can know that it's an art form that is no longer viable. Nobody works much in tapestry, and it's very religious in content and symbolic and all. But you recognize the fact that it is a work of art. You know, this is a work of art. But in museums of science and industry, they have machines, as a matter of fact, that have been preserved, that go back to the time of the early Industrial Revolution and even before. They have no idea what they were used for. Have you ever seen that, Al? I mean, a machine that is in the museum, and they say, we do not know what in the heck it was used for. There it is. It's got wheels and little things all over it, and ratchets, and it's got cogs, and it's got buttons and stuff that you can, and it's all made out of brass and totally bearinged up and oiled, and the thing does something, but nobody knows what it does. Well, to the guy of the period, of course, obviously, he knew what it was. He was sitting there using the thing for about 9 years, and there must have been thousands of others like it. You know, working these things away, turning out the snuff boxes or whatever it was, and slowly the machine drifted up to the attic, and finally it drifted down into the cellar when the guy stopped chewing snuff or eating a gum root or whatever this thing dealt with. And years went by, and all that was left of it was the machine, and no record of what it was used for. And so now it sits in a glass case. And it has occurred to me when I this is one of the reasons why I dig museums, because you know a lot of people never go to museums. This bothers them because Americans don't want to be reminded that there will be 20,000 years past ultimately, and none of us will be around. That bothers people. You know, the now people. Remember the now people? Remember when there were all those now people? I wonder where the now people are. I guess they're the then people now. They've changed. Oh, yeah, you know, that the now people, really great. You remember the beautiful people? That's disappeared. You'll find an occasional reference to the beautiful people in some, you know, magazines like Cosmo, once in a while, refer to the beautiful, meaning their readers, of course. But the beautiful people were a really great concept. That's disappeared. Do you remember the flower people? They're gone. It's terrible to be an outdated people. You know, so you walk around saying, well, I'm a now person. People say, now person? What do you mean now person? Well, you know, no, I'm a now person. And nobody knows what a now person is anymore. And you're still one. You remember the swingers? You remember that crowd, the swingers? That was Sammy Davis Jr. and all that gang. Wasn't it the swingers? they're long since disappeared into the limbo of passing phases. But nobody can remember what they really meant, you know. And I think machines are like that. Can you imagine one day a guy in a laboratory, some kind of an archaeological laboratory, trying to figure out what one of our things is that seems perfectly obvious? For example, there's an unbelievably kooky looking hair dryer, which you see advertised on TV. It looks like a plastic blow-up helmet of some kind, a crazy-looking helmet. Have you seen that thing? And imagine these guys trying to figure out what in the hell this thing is. 20,000 years from now, they're trying to figure out what this strange thing. They find one someplace, and there's no record left of it, because so much of this stuff, nobody writes about it. They just come on TV, and they talk about it, and then it disappears. And I'm convinced that a lot of the stuff that we recognize just absolutely without any question today will be completely opaque to those who will be looking at it, say, 15,000 years from now. And maybe not even that long. Maybe just 1,000 years, which is not long historically, you know. But, for example, you talk about how machines disappeared. The other day, I was in a place down in downtown in New York. You know, you go through these places where they sell old radio parts and stuff, and there's all kinds of equipment piled up. You know, all kinds of stuff that says special today, 7 cents a pound. Take it out, and you know, there's all kinds of weird-looking equipment sitting around, and there are a bunch of guys standing around looking at this piece of equipment thing. And they absolutely could not figure out what it was. These guys were looking at it, trying to figure out what it was. Well, I took one look at it, and I says, I remember what that thing is. There I was, you know. And yet these guys, many of them were older than I was, but somehow the memory, many people don't have much memory or something. I says, I know what that thing is. And the guy says, what is that? What is this thing? I said, kid me, you don't know what that is, huh? He says, well, it looks kind of vaguely familiar, but I don't know what it is. You know what it was? It was a wire recorder. A wire recorder. Now, I'm sure that a lot of people who only know about tape recorders would not recognize a wire recorder. They'd have a suspicion that it is some kind of a recorder, because it looks a little like a tape recorder, but it's... There's no way you could put any kind of a tape on it. And it has this crazy little spool with all kinds of what looks like piano wire flying all over the place. And I said, that's a wire recorder. The guy said, what do you mean a wire recorder? I said, it records on wire. He said, you mean like a tape recorder? Like a real recorder? I said, yeah. Records on wire. And then he says, oh, wow, man. Far out. Far out. You know, anything it's just far out, man. Wow, far out. Which reminds me, this is WOR New York, an RKO general station. And can you imagine 1,000 years from now to trying to figure out what this is about? When you ask tough questions, you better have the answers. And we do. Example, the beer you drink. Do you really like its flavor, or do you drink it out of habit? Do you know there's one absolutely great-tasting beer? Do you know it's Ballantine's? Why don't you try a Ballantine beer tonight? Who do we think we are asking these tough questions? The people with the answer. The only answer. Ballantine's.
2: Yeah, Ballantine's. Brewed by the P. Ballantine Brewing Company of Princeton, Rhode Island. You know, speaking of that, I'll tell you a funny thing. You know, speaking of things that fade out, a friend of mine grew up in Brooklyn. And he's about, I'd say in his mid-30s, something like that. And, just a guy walking around. It's not like he's 500 years old or anything like that. He's, grew up in Brooklyn. And recently, his mother sold the house that he lived in when he was a kid. And they had all kinds of junk down in the basement and in the attic and stuff. They just cleaned out a lot of stuff, and they kept a few pieces of furniture. And his mother moved to an apartment. She didn't want to have the house to take care of and all that. And they had all this junk that had been her, his mother's, and is down in the basement. And so he's the kind that doesn't have much of a historical sense as far as that goes. And so he, among other things, they had a tray, the kind of tray that you serve drinks on, just a round metal tray with about an inch, fence around it. And it was a tray, and it was a lithograph tray, a metal tray, about, 15 inches in diameter, just a tray. The kind that's used in restaurants, really. That kind, where you're in a bar or something and a guy's serving the drinks, he brings this tray back. Well, this tray was lithographed, and it had the name of a beer on it. A New York beer. And I had never heard of this beer at all. Yeah, and no way. And I said to him, I said to my buddy Frank, I says, where did she get this? He says, this is a big beer, apparently. Big Brooklyn beer. And one of their big promotions was this beer. Now, I'm sure that people who were drinking this beer at the time could never conceive of the day when that beer would be out gone and no one would ever remember it. Well, the name of the beer, and he gave me this tray. See, now I've got this great tray, and it's got all kinds of lithographed flowers and stuff and a big stein lithographed on it with the foam pouring out all over it. And the name of the beer is Engelhart Beer. Did you ever hear of that beer? Never heard of it in my life. And yet, it was a big New York beer, which means, of course, again, historically, that stuff that we take for granted one day will be completely gone. In fact, one day somebody sent me in the mail a bottle that this person had found somewhere in a store upstate in New York, and it was a bottle that was. It was an old store that was being torn down, and it had been a drugstore many, many years before. And this bottle was absolutely mint condition. It was a little tiny bottle, about 2 inches tall. It was tiny in the sense it was a little thin bottle. It looked like almost like a perfume bottle or something like that. But it was dark brown glass, and it had a cork that was really sunken down into it, just like a. Like the cork would be in a wine bottle, and it was in a box, a green box, and inside the box was the instructions for this stuff, and there it was, absolutely mint condition, and it was a very famous cough medicine of the day. I never heard of this stuff. It was completely a mysterious stuff to me, and it was made out of whorehound. It said, Dr. Hoxie's Magic Whorehound Cough Elixir. and the instructions inside, I open up the instructions, says, millions of people have found blessed sure relief from the hacking coughs and the terrible distress of bronchial difficulties. Dr. Hoxie's Magic Whorehound Cough Elixir is guaranteed to perform absolute miracle from the upper bronchial tract. It says it contains the elixir of rare spices and rare medicines, which are known only to Dr. Hoxie. And this great medicine, it says millions of them are sold. Now, obviously, there were millions sold. And the bottle that I had, it said free sample. It was a free sample of this stuff. And inside the thing, it says, this free sample will convince you for all time that this is an unbelievable remedy, and you will join the millions of people who have found blessed sure relief from hacking coughs. And, first of all, I was reading this thing. I thought, gee, what a great bottle to have. And there it is. The stuff is in there. It's actually filled. It's right to the top. It was beautifully sealed and everything. And I'm a little afraid to take any of this stuff. I'll blow the top of my head off, or I'll become totally addicted to opium. You know, in those days, they had opium and stuff and things. And you may become addicted to God knows what, drinking this stuff. But nevertheless, I thought to myself, there must have been millions of people that were taking this stuff. And then all of a sudden, one day, it disappeared. Just gone. And all that's left is this may be the only Bible left that I have. And I've got it. And there it is. This stuff was very popular, apparently, during the 1800s because the sample had a date on it. Are you ready for this? Of 1871. Well, man, that's a long time ago. But yet millions and millions of people bought this stuff. Now, I say that we have a lot of stuff around us today that will be totally mysterious to people of a thousand years from now. And yet we take these things so much for granted that we just assume everybody will always know about them. Always. And that includes even people. For example, we accept the fact that the Beatles are like world famous. Well, do you think that the Beatles are going to be world famous a thousand years from now? They'll never, who the hell, and they'll find references to them. They can't figure what the devil the Beatles are. What is this Beatles thing? What was that all about? Because there have been crazes, and particularly musical crazes, that have swept the world, and then, for some reason or other, have completely disappeared. And people in later times, of course, don't even remember. But at the time that it swept the world, it just knocked people out completely. In fact, the other day I'm working a crossword puzzle. The New York Times always has stuff like this. And it says famous soprano. And four-letter word. What's the famous soprano? Four-letter word. Come on, you know, Lee? A famous soprano, four-letter word. Well, this woman was the Beatles of her day. Nope. In fact, I'll tell you how big this woman was. I read a book about her. And so don't come around and say, Shepard remembers it. No way, friend. This was a great world phenomenon. I read a book about her. This woman, when she came to the United States, was booked into a circus. Right in the middle of Times Square, and they lined, the equivalent of Times Square at that time, by P.T. Barnum. and they lined up like for blocks, day and night, to get tickets to hear this woman. It's just like the Beatles, huh? And most people don't even remember the name. Jenny Lind was her name. That is correct. Lee has picked that up somewhere. Now, that was the Beatles of her day. It really was. Anybody that is so big that when they come to America, they're booked into a circus, and millions of people line up to hear it. That's the equivalent of the Beatles. So the word has persists only. There are no records, anything like that persists. The word persists only in the crossword puzzle. And I imagine a lot of people think that was a word invented by the Times to fill out a crossword puzzle word. You know, like Will Wang invented the Lind. Hi, Wang. Are you still listening? But nevertheless, this always interests me because when I saw that wire recording, now how do I know about wire recording? Well, very interesting thing about wire recording. One day I was in a TV station out in the Midwest, and a buddy of mine, an engineer out there, And we were working, doing a lot of stuff. I had a TV show out there and so on. And one day, he said, we were doing a show that was a drama. It was kind of a drama. He said, I used to do these takeoffs on spy dramas and stuff on my TV show. So he says, listen, he says, I've got something at home. He says, it'll really mystify him. And I said, what is that? He says, well, where do you see it? And so that night, he brought to the station, instead of a tape recorder, which we had all over the studio, he brought this mysterious-looking little piece of equipment that had, like, glass windows on the top of it. And we played the whole scene out where I was having this conversation with this mysterious stranger with a great big black mustache, and I had this little piece of equipment hidden in the fern plant. And it was, we'd take shots of it doing it, and we were having this long conversation, and he says, by George, I will, don't you for 1 minute think that I will not come back, and when I come back, that will be your last day on Earth. Well, very interesting. Would you please repeat that louder, please? He says, yes, when I return, it will be your last day on Earth. Ha, ha, ha, ha, ha. I said, very good, thank you. And he says, and now I am about to leave, and don't you forget my threat. I said, you please repeat that again, please? He said, yes, I'm about to leave, and don't forget my threat. And he went storming out. And then at that point, I jumped up, and I wonder if I got it. And I reached over, and I took my little machine, see? And I turned it on, and it was going, yes, don't forget, I'm about to come back and kill you. And I got thousands of letters from people saying, my God, what a fantastic piece of equipment. Well, it was a wire recorder. And not only was it a wire recorder, I'll tell you even more than that, it was a wire recorder of very interesting background. That the wire recorder was apparently invented by the Germans, German technicians, in the beginning of World War II, and was used as a spy device. And this was one that he, my engineer friend, who had been apparently in the intelligence, yeah, he was an intelligence, as a matter of fact, during World War II, and he had gotten a hold of a genuine German spy wire recorder. And what a piece of trivia that would be to have today, wouldn't it? Actually had it. And he got it in some ruined bunker or something in Germany, and it was the real thing, man. And it had all kinds of German markings on it, and it actually worked. So this is all I know about wire. The only wire recorder I ever actually saw was that one. Did you ever see me? Who made them in this country? Webcor? I'll be darned. You mean the same company that makes tape recorders made wire recorders? But now I submit that this would be a totally opaque piece of gear to most people. Now, you know, getting back to this whole business of education. And the disappearing words and the disappearing literacy. Ultimately, I think almost all of our personal statistics will all be on tape, even recorded in our own voice. I think they're going to use the voice in lieu of the old thumbprint system. They'll take an analysis of. I know they do that now, but I'm saying they will do it totally then. I'm not discussing what they do experimentally and occasionally now. I'm saying that everybody, instead of having his thumbprint recorded, will have his voice recorded. They will no longer analyze handwriting because people don't know how to write. they will analyze your voice and say, yes, you notice the way he raises his states his D's. He has a hard glottal D. This shows a very aggressive personality. And in other words, there will be voice analysis experts, quote, will arise. Analyze your voice. And they will be a big deal because people will have forgotten how to write. Precipitously in our time, almost people I know today don't write letters anymore back and forth. They pick up the phone, they call their aunt in Clinton, Iowa. If they don't even send Christmas cards anymore. You know that you can get a service now where you just supply all the names and personalized, quote, Christmas cards will be sent to everybody on the list. So ultimately, writing will be a lost art. I bet a lot of people have not actually grasped a pen in their hand to write longhand something in a long time. But the only thing they write are their name at the bottom of a check. They may sign a credit card chip that comes, you know, the waiter brings it. Even then he has trouble. How do I make a J? He goes, you know, he has trouble writing his own name. And I think by the year 2000, this will be well advanced. Now, do you want to hear what it was like in another period? I want to give you something very interesting. I have here a copy of a fifth grade reader of the year 1879. You hear what I said? That's almost 100 years. And do you want to know what kind of literacy was going around at that time? You know, we tend to believe that everything has been improved. Everybody is smarter now. Well, listen to this now. I'm just at random. I'm going to just at random open the fifth grade reader. Look at this. Okay. Well, right here. This is called McGuffey's, a very famous reader. McGuffey's Fifth Eclectic Reader for the Fifth Grade. And here it is, right here. Reprinted in its entirety. This is not the original one. But can you imagine this appearing in a fifth grade reader now? And these kids ought to learn it, you know. What's this? This is called the bobolink. Now, you've heard of this bird. It's a bird, the bobolink. And it's a little piece about the bobolink. The happiest bird of our spring, however, and one that rivals the European lark in my estimation, is the bobolinkin, or bobolink, as he's commonly called. He arrives at that choice portion of our year which in this latitude answers to the description of the month of May, so often given by the poets. With us, it begins about the middle of May and lasts until nearly the middle of June. Earlier than this, winter is apt to return on its traces and to blight the opening beauties of the year. And later than this, begin the parching and panting and dissolving heats of summer. But in this genial interval, nature is in all her freshness and fragrance. Quote, the rains are over and gone. The flowers appear upon the earth. The time of the singing of birds has come, and the voice of the turtle is heard in the land. The trees are now in their fullest foliage and brightest verdure. I'll bet a lot of you don't even know what the word verdure means. And that's a really good word. That's verdant, green, leaves, leaps. The woods are gay with the clustered flowers of the laurel. The air is perfumed with the sweet briar and the wild rose. The meadows are enameled with clover blossoms, while the young apple, peach, and plum begins to swell and the cherry to glow among the green leaves. This is the chosen season of revelry of the bobolink. He comes amid the pomp and fragrance of the season. His life seems all sensibility and enjoyment, all song and all sunshine. He is to be found in the soft bosoms of the freshest and sweetest meadows, and is most in song when the clover is in blossom. He perches on the topmost twig of a tree and on some long, flaunting weed. And as he rises and sinks with the breeze, pours forth a succession of rich, tinkling notes, crowding one upon the other like the outpouring melody of the skylark and possessing the same rapturous character. Sometimes he pitches from the summit of a tree, begins his song as soon as he gets upon the wing, and flutters tremulously down to the earth, as if overcome with ecstasy at his own music. Sometimes he is in pursuit of his mate, always in full song, as if he would win her by her melody, and always with the same appearance of intoxication and total delight. Of all the birds of our groves and meadows, the bobolink was the envy of my boyhood. He crossed my path in the sweetest weather and the sweetest season of the year, when all nature called to the fields and the rural feeling bobbed and throbbed in every bosom. But when I, luckless urchin, was doomed to be mewed up during the livelong day in a schoolroom, he perched on his reed and sang. It seemed as if this little violet mocked at me as he flew by in full song and sought to taunt me with his happier life. Oh, how I envied him. No lessons, no task, no school. Nothing but holiday, frolic, green fields, and fine weather. Had I been more then at that time versed in poetry, I might have addressed them in the words of Logan to the cuckoo, quote, "Sweet bird, thy bower is ever green, thy sky is ever clear. Thou hast no sorrow in thy song, no winter in thy year. Oh, could I fly, I'd fly with thee. We'd make with joyful wing our annual visit over the globe."

graduates would have trouble understanding most of those words, which are none of them are outdated. They're real words and used by literate people. Do you want to hear some more of this? I mean, it's fantastic stuff in this. Listen to this now. This is called The Machinist's Return. On our way from Springfield to Boston, a stout, black-whiskered man sat immediately in front of me in the drawing-room car, whose maneuvers were a source of constant amusement. He would get up every 5 minutes, hurry away up the narrow passage leading to the door of the car, and then commence laughing in the most violent manner, continuing that helpful exercise until he observed that someone was watching him. Then he would quietly return to his seat. As we neared Boston, these demonstrations increased in frequency and violence, but the stranger kept his seat now and chuckled to himself. He shifted the position of his two portmanteaus or placed them on the seat as if he were getting ready to leave. As we were at least 25 miles from Boston, such early preparation seemed extremely ridiculous. He became so excited at last that he couldn't keep the secret. Someone must be made a confidant, and as I happened to be the nearest to him, he selected me. Okay. I've just told you that. Now the thing that I find interesting in this, you know, is constantly there are pieces appearing in the book review section of the Times wondering why the great novelists have not appeared in our generation. Well, I think it's because we come from an almost illiterate century. In other words, people of that time, these were fifth grade kids reading this. No wonder they grew up to be Henry James. No wonder they grew up to become Melville. No wonder they grew up to, you know, become Edith Wharton and Willa Cather. And we grow up to become Philip Roth. You know, it's a fascinating difference. And you notice that they write about the world? At no point do you find a guy in this thing writing about his sensibilities and how this chick didn't dig him. There's more stuff, fantastic stuff in this. This is a fifth grade reader. And it's authentic. It was reprinted directly. Listen to this one. This is called The Singing Lesson. And it's a poem. A nightingale made a mistake. She sang a few notes out of tune. Her heart was ready to break, and she hid away from the moon. She wrung her claws, poor thing, but was far too proud to weep. She tucked her head under her wing and pretended to be asleep. A lark, arm in arm with a thrush, came sauntering up to the place. The nightingale felt herself blush, though feathers hid her face. She knew they had heard her song. She felt them snicker and sneer. She thought that life was too long and wished she could skip a year. Oh, nightingale, cooed a dove. Oh, nightingale, what's the use? You bird of beauty and love, why behave like a goose? Don't sulk away from our sight like a common, contemptible fowl. You bird of joy and delight, why behave like an owl? It is no crime to sing off notes. It is no crime to not have an ear for the beauty of music. In other words, it's a story about a nightingale who couldn't sing. Now that is imagination, you know? And if you've ever read any of the kind of stuff that passes for children literature today, that's called really great stuff, it's about as earthbound as a Led Zeppelin. It's all illustration and hardly any content. And, you know, and I'm not sitting here, no way, there's no, this is not nostalgia, anything like that. It's just a comment that once in a while you're hit by what's happening in your time. And that kid up in Brown, when he says eventually they're going to have a thing called the Dead Sea Tapes, I think he was right. This is McGuffey's fifth grade. If you're curious about getting a copy of this has been reprinted in the Signet Classic series, McGuffey's Fifth Eclectic Reader. And it's a great, and it even tells in the front how to pronounce it. It says,

And then maybe it says proper adjective, fifth, and then it says fifth, adjective. Eclectic, and then it says adjective. I wonder how many of you don't even know what the word eclectic means. Reader, and then it says reader, noun, 1879 edition. Listen to this line, just at random. To endure slander and abuse with meekness requires no ordinary degree of self-command. Night coming on, both armies retire from the field of battle. As a dog returneth to his vomit, so a fool returneth to his folly. Not bad. Not bad. That's big time stuff. But fifth, eclectic reader. And that, there it is. I'm sitting here, sitting here enjoying the reader. I hate to admit it. Make way for liberty, he cried. Make way for liberty. And died. In arms, the Austrian phalanx stood, a living wall, a human wood, a wall where every conscious stone seemed to its kindred thousands grown, a rampart, all assaults to bear, till time to dust their frames should wear, a wood like that enchanted grove in which, with demons, Rinaldo strove, where every silent tree possessed a spirit prisoned in its breast, which the first stroke of coming strife would startle into hideous life. So dense, so still, the Austrians stood. A living wall, a human wood. Impregnable their front appears, all horrent with projected spears, whose polished points before them shine from flank to flank, one brilliant line, bright as the breaker's splendors run along the billows to the sun. The Austrians stood silent, like a human wood. Man, can you imagine little fifth grade kids working that stuff out, growing up to be Henry James, or Edith Wharton, Herman Melville? This is the kind of stuff they grew up on. Oh man, it was a different world. Totally alien to our century. And now today, the fifth grade kid sits up there and watches us. This is a sea. Watch the sea dance. And the sea comes up and says, cookie, give me cookie. Cookie monster. Oh, flyeth into the wind the quiet tears of men in remedy.

Did you see that cartoon of the two turkeys standing there talking? And you see another turkey being led away by a guy with an axe? And one turkey says to the other turkey, "Look at him. That's the way I hope I can go when my time comes. Walking straight like a man." What's this? Oh, for crying out loud. Would you look at my horoscope for today? That's silly. Listen to my horoscope. Okay, listen to my horoscope for today. Seek favors with higher-ups who are in a position and mood to do so right now. Then, out to the social. And they're all off today. Somewhere, Mr. Smith is ready to talk business.

0: You know, the most distinctive sound. I'm going to be in very bad taste. Are you ready for very bad taste? I mean, in Thanksgiving? No, I better not. Give me some cheap guitar music, will you? I thought of a terrible, terrible gag. I'm not going to say it. You ever heard a Thanksgiving poem, friends? Well, you are about to hear a Thanksgiving poem. All set? I wish you all that pen and ink could write, and then some more. I hope you cannot even think of half you're thankful for. I hope your table holds a wealth of prime Thanksgiving fare, and love and peace and joy and health will all be seated there. I trust your guests will all be bright, but none of them too wise, and each will bring an appetite for mince or pumpkin pies. I hope the fowls will all be fat, the cider sweet to quaff, and when you snap a wishbone, that you'll win the larger half. I like that little corny sentiment stuff. Here's one called When Father Carves the Duck. We all look on with anxious eyes when Father carves the duck, and Mother almost always sighs when Father carves the duck. Then all of us prepare to rise and hold our bibs before our eyes and be prepared for some surprise. When Father carves the duck, he braces up, grabs a fork whenever he carves a duck, and won't be allowed a soul to talk until he's carved the duck. The fork is jabbed into the sides, across the breast the knife he slides, while every careful person hides from flying chips of duck. The platter's always sure to slip when Father carves a duck, and how it makes the dishes skip. Potatoes fly amok. The squash and cabbage leap in space. We get gravy on our face, and Father mutters Hindu grace whenever he carves the duck. We then have learned to walk around the dining room and pluck from off the windowsills and walls our share of Father's duck, while Father growls and blows and jaws and swears the knife was full of flaws and Mother laughs at him because he couldn't carve a duck. Bring it down, Herb. Hold it there. You know, I'll tell you, Thanksgiving is fantastic. You can't even explain it to anybody else. This is one of those purely, truly, total American holidays. Total. And it's even that, is getting to be totally automated. Have you seen those turkeys that are already basted? I'm not kidding you. Do you see that? Not many people probably have them. You can get turkeys that have got basting. I don't know how they ever do that. I suppose they, while the turkey's walking around, they inject it. Wait. I'm telling you, wait. I'm serious. Wait till they start growing turkeys that are already stuffed. I'm growing them. I can just see this turkey. One that says oyster stuffing. Another says chestnut. And, of course, it's kind of silly. And there we are. We're fascinating people. And when I was at the school, I went to, for a very brief time, I went to a university where they had a big farm department, agricultural department. They had all kinds of fields of peanuts and soybeans and all that jazz going. And one of the things they were working on at that time, and now you see them, of course, in the A&P, but one of the things they were working on in the farm or the agricultural genetics section, they were working on turkeys that are nothing but, everybody wants a breast of turkey, this is a whole bit. They were working on turkeys that were nothing but gigantic breasts, with these little feet on the bottom. And, serious, nothing else, no other part of the turkey was wanted. And so they eventually created these turkeys, if you see them in the stores now, they look like bowling balls. They're round, and they got little feet sticking out the side. And they're totally made out of, carving white meat breast and all that stuff. When I saw that, I said, man is messing with nature. I mean, he is. If you know anything about real wild turkeys, you ever seen a wild turkey? Very few people have ever seen one. A genuine wild turkey. I mean, the reason that the turkey, you see, is the bird that that if we celebrate Thanksgiving about is because the turkey was the bird that the pilgrims ran across. It was an American bird. And they had never seen a bird. This is an American bird. It's one of the few genuine American birds, and you see them now in various places in the world, but they originated here, the turkey. The bird that we know is the turkey. And I'll never forget one time, we think of turkeys now as butterball, and we think of them as frozen. And the turkey is one of the world's dumbest birds. Are you aware of that? Absolutely. The turkey has got a brain about the size of the head of a pin. And a real dumb bird. And turkeys, they flock them. One turkey does something. If you have a flock of turkeys, one turkey may panic for some reason or other, and all the turkeys then would just go totally ape and kill like 5,000 of them in 5 minutes just from running over the cliff. Or they're worse than hell, the lemmings. Well, anybody who has ever been in the great Midwest outside of the New York area knows about turkeys. And I'll tell you two turkey stories about real turkeys, the kind of turkeys that you eat. One of the very few times that I, because I'm a turkey ape, I love turkey as a food. I think it's a great food. And I'm literally a turkey nut, I go ape over turkey. However, one time I really got bugged with turkeys. They grow a lot of turkeys in Indiana. Turkeys are particularly suited to that climate. And you'll find turkeys there. You'll find them, a large number of turkeys come from Wisconsin, for example. You'll find turkeys in Michigan, large numbers of turkeys in Michigan. Now, turkey is not grown the way you grow chickens. Most people think of a turkey as a kind of a big chicken. A very different breed of cat, I'll tell you. And there's a couple of kinds of turkeys, but I remember one night, I'm in a hurry. And I don't recall where I was going, but I was in a hurry. And I'm in a car. Got it? And it was a cold, dark night. It's about this time of the year. It's Indiana. And this is a sight of turkeys you never see. And I'm driving. I say to myself, well, I'm going to make a shortcut, see? And I'm going to come over here, and I know this road, and I'm going to go down that road. And I'll cut off half an hour, see? So I'm driving like, man, I've really got to get to this place. And to be honest with you, it involved a girl, in case you're interested. This is the kind of mad boy. When you get mad over a chick, that's bad mad. That's a bad one. So I'm hurrying over to this place, and it's dark, and it's cold, and I'm in my Ford, and I'm about 18 years old, and I'm really got to see this girl. I'm driving through this road. When all of a sudden I see a light ahead of me, just right in the middle of the road, I see this light. So when I start slowing up, I figure there's a car stopped there. And it's a narrow road. It's about a lane and a half. These asphalt type roads that you see in the country. And I see this light, and it's cold. It's slightly raining. It's a miserable, crummy night. I see a light, so I slow up, and I see ahead of me a great dark mass. On the road, just sort of stretching endlessly. And in the middle of this great dark mass is a man. And he's carrying a lantern. He's got a light. He's got one of these Coleman lanterns. These Coleman lights, real bright things. And I can see the light is casting a round shadow all around. So you can see almost maybe a circle around him of light, maybe 10, 15 feet around him. And it was this insane, wild-looking, it was like out of a monster movie. This apparition. That all around him is this writhing, moiling crowd of turkeys that he is walking along the road with. They heard them, and he's taking them somewhere. And you could see this white light from the Coleman lamp playing on these turkey heads. Now, a turkey is not a beautiful bird from the neck up. He kind of looks bad, And he's got these red wattles hanging and the comb and all that stuff in his eyes. And the eyes, there's a certain maniacal, strange quality to turkey's eyes. And with the light, hey, hon, no, wait until later. With the light hitting the eyes of these turkeys, you could see them glowing. They, you know how certain animals' eyes will glow in the dark? Well, I don't know whether you've ever looked at a turkey eye in the dark, friend. A turkey eye in the dark, I'll tell you, is enough to make you swear off anything. I mean, it was a... Well, I pull up, you see, and here's these turkeys, and they're all sort of moving like a great mob of ants or something, and they all stay together, very close, tight-knit thing, see. And they're going... That is why, you know how turkeys go. That's the sound of a turkey. And they're calling back and forth in the darkness. Well, I stop, see, and here's the farmer. He's just walking along with his turkeys. He must have had 7 trillion of these babies, you know? Well, I decide what I'm going to do is I'm going to back up. He says, I'm going to go right away. I thought, holy smokes, I'll never get through here, you know. I'm not going to go driving over the fields with the forge, you know, busting the axles. No, I can't get around them. The turkeys spread out on the shoulders of the road. And, it was just like getting behind some herd of warthogs or something. So, and I say, I'm going to turn around. Well, I see in my rearview mirror, I see another light. Well, I start backing up, and I hear somebody hollering. I hear this voice, hey, hey, where are you? And I look out, I open the door, and I look back at me, and behind me is the beginning, like the avant-garde, of another herd of turkeys. Some other farm. You know, these two guys apparently are driving them down in 2 great big herds, and the guy has just joined the crowd. And there I am. I am stuck. I am stuck between 2 herds of turkeys. Well, now, one thing about the turkey, friend, if you don't know anything about turkeys, you're going to learn something about turkeys. The turkey has a mind of his own. What there is of it is his own. And if he doesn't want to move, he doesn't move. And if he wants to do anything, you know, he'll do it. And so these turkeys are walking ahead of me. And they do very leisurely. They mess around. One would stop. And as soon as one would stop, that would give the idea to the last 428 turkeys that it's stopping time. See, then they'd all stop. And then the guy would come back and he'd holler at them in turkey talk. Woo, woo, woo. And then they'd start moving. Then they'd look. Then they'd start moving sideways. Then they'd move the rest back and forth. They'd go, these turkeys. And once in a while, one of the turkeys, you see, would a big tom turkey, you know, they had these fantastic tails occasionally. Now, they only open that tail, that big tail opens up like an enormous fan. You've seen pictures of them. Well, the only time they open that tail up is when they see, a lady-type turkey showing up, see, that looks kind of good to them, see? So they open up this tail, and then they start showing off. Are you aware that tail is all part of the big act, you know? Well, it's the equivalent of, you know, a guy gets himself a suit down at Barney's, you know, with a nipped-in waist, you know, and he puts it, and it's a, oh, speaking of turkeys, this is WOR, friends, and this is Radio Free Broadway here, and I hope all those yams are settling down good. I'll let the cranberry, be careful, you know, have you ever had cranberry wine? Woo-hoo-hoo! Oh, I'm telling you, cranberry makes a wine that blows the top right off of your bean. Right off. Never had it, huh? Well, maybe I'll have to settle for Miller beer. Hit that thing. Yeah, Miller beer. Yeah, fast travel season. You can tell I'm in a good mood tonight.
1: There's something special about Miller High Life.
0: Yeah, it's beer. That's what's special about it.
1: Satisfying beer.
0: Oh, yeah.
1: A hearty, robust flavor.
0: That's not like those other beers.
1: Always deep down good.
0: Get you right where you live.
1: Father, Tom. Because Miller makes it right.
0: Oh, they don't mess it up. They don't make any fake beer.
1: In bottles, in champagne gold cans.
0: Yeah, they just suck that old bottle, man.
1: Miller High Life. The champagne of bottle beer.
0: You know why they call it High Life, don't you?
1: Miller Brewing Company.
2: Milwaukee.
3: Papa Pretty.
0: He faked me out. He said Miller, Milwaukee. He faked me out. He said it over to music. That fool, me. You can't trust nobody. But let's get our little commercials here done. I hate to talk about food today. I mean, you know, stuff and all that stuff. But if you get around Sunday, if you get a little tired of turkey leftovers, friends, and that's quite possible, I would like to suggest that you take Sunday brunch at the Great Shanghai. It's at Broadway at 103rd Street, a magnificent buffet, the most delicious Chinese food, Shanghai style. All you can eat for $2.50. By the way, speaking of Shanghai style, I want to salute the TV commercial. Have you seen that TV commercial? All right, I'll finish this one here first, and then we got to salute something here. Children under 4 feet tall are half price. So if you've got any 2.5 foot high kids, they can eat all they want for half price, $2.50. You could just have all the Chinese food, and it's from 11 o'clock in the morning all the way to 3 o'clock in the afternoon. It's Chinese brunch. $2.50. The Great Shanghai, and they are legendary. I'll tell you, there must be 17 generations of Columbia students have grown fat on the Great Shanghai's egg rolls. And that's Broadway at 103rd Street. And you'll know, you'll get no trouble. It's the IRT comes right up next to the dishwashing machine there at the Great Shanghai. Hello, man. you know, I'll tell you, I do the only show here that all the maintenance men at WOR dig. Have you noticed that? They keep wandering in and out. Although one of them mentioned the other day that he misses Faye Henley. But outside of that, you know... speaking of commercials and food, I got to salute whoever came up with that. They did it beautifully. What the heck? Now, and I know this is a bad thing to do, but you know I can't remember what product they were selling, which I suppose kills the whole idea of the commercial. Now, it's a commercial that you see. It's just come on the last couple of weeks, and it is a magnificent recreation of the Charlie Chan movies. Have you seen that? That's right. Exactly. It's the Volkswagen people. What a fantastic commercial they've got. I mean, it's really beautifully done. And there's a scene with Charlie Chan, and they, not only are they you know, carrying the whole thing. It's not camp. They don't hulk it up, you know, like the fake Lone Ranger, and the fake Sergeant Preston. By the way, that's a funny commercial too. You mean to tell me you don't take pictures of your children in the winter? Put the cuffs on them. That was beautifully done. You and your little people. Yeah, have you seen that one? But I will say, watch for the VW commercial. When they take that, yeah, he's solving a crime. Now, if you have ever seen the Charlie Chan movies, you know that Charlie Chan always, in the end of all of his pictures, it was almost a ritual. By the way, I'm a great Charlie Chan movie fan. I love those. No, I really do. I dig those, and I like the Mr. Moto pictures. But more than ever, I like Charlie Chan because there was such style about them. And in the end of every picture, he would say this, number one, son, please lock door. In this room, we have the murderer. We have her with us today. And now you, Mrs. Prentice, where were you at 12:03 the Wednesday night that Mr. Bullard was strangled by the man-eating Venus flytrap? And then you see the butler skulking around trying to get out of the room. You know that big scene where he tells how the crime occurred then? He says, oh, what's very simple. As all Chinese proverb say, man who see will see. And I see now, man has brought 45 caliber revolver into the fern plant. The fern plant, instead of being fern plant, was cleverly replaced by Mr. Prentice to become Venus Flytrap. Venus Flytrap, glass 45 revolver, and plug Mr. Bullard through the heart. And you see this guy saying, oh, no, no, no, no, no, no. You can't prove it. Oh, so we cannot prove it. We have sworn testimony of Venus Flytrap, who has confessed to crime. Bum, ba-dum, bum. Oh, what a beautiful commercial. And the scene, watch for it. I won't even tell you, because in 159 seconds, they do a whole Charlie Chan movie, really. And not only that, they carried it all the way through. Instead of making it in color, they make it in that washed-out black and white. The kind of film that the Monogram Pictures people bought from the Walgreens drugstore, wherever it is they got their film. And it was beautifully done, really. And they even went to the extent of, you know how Charlie Chan was always surrounded by the disgruntled sergeant from the police force who didn't solve the mystery? And they always was looking confused when Charlie Chan, Inspector, you have failed to observe. Man who does not leave footprint is not man at all. And he says, jeez, I never thought of that, Chief. Oh, man. Yeah, you know, this is you know, all part of our life, so we might as well talk about our life. You know, you want to hear what happened? Oh, you want to hear the rest of the story, huh? About the turkeys? Oh, speaking of turkeys, before we do that, don't forget, friends, Christmas fun. Start anteing up now. Christmas is not far away. Send your dimes and nickels and quarters or $4,000 bills to Box 710, WOR, Children's Christmas Fund, Times Square Station, New York, New York. And that's right, that we should be on a place called Times Square. Dum da dum dum. I'm sorry, it's just one of those silly nights. Did you hear what I said on the Sketch Henderson show the other day? It was one of the worst puns I ever... Have you noticed my brain is starting to get soft, Herb? I mean, for years, I hated people who made puns, and now I find myself making puns. And I said a terrible one the other day. I'm on the Sketch Henderson show, and I want to apologize to anybody who might have seen that. I'm embarrassed. I'm sitting on the Sketch Henderson show. Yeah. And Sketch, you know, he's sitting there with the beard wagon. He's a great guy. I enjoyed him. We're talking about a little group. You know, there was a group on the show. Oh, tip the gaff. And we're sitting there talking away, and Henderson is saying, this little group of theater people who are doing a little sketch on the show, he says, you know, he says, I used to do a lot of sketches like that on the old Tonight Show. And I turned to him, and I must admit, I'm apologizing. If Sketch Henderson says anyway, I'm apologizing. I turned to him, and I says, well, of course, we all know that's how you got your nickname. Well, I want to tell you, even the band got mad. One guy threw his guitar down on the floor, and, you know, he just sulked for the rest of the afternoon. It was so bad. Sketch Henderson. Oh. Sketch looked at me, and, you know, you could just see in his eyes, you could just see all of a sudden they clouded over, and it meant one thing, you aren't ever going to get on this show again, Jack. Well, that kind of junk. Well, nevertheless, you see, you get involved, you know, life is a tough scene, you know, you're struggling, you fight against, oh, you want to hear the rest of it, about the turkeys, oh, all right, we'll continue our turkey. Well, I tell you, I want to tell you this, you know, this chick is waiting for me in the next town, and ahead of me, you know, here's this mob of 4,000 angry, bugged, walking around turkeys, and they loiter. I mean, there's nothing like a turkey for loitering. You know, they just don't seem to have any purpose in life. They mess around, and one of these big turkeys, he's got the big tail all opened up like a big fan, and he spots a fantastic chick turkey on the other side, and yelling and hollering, and all the other turkeys run over there, and then they go back again, and then he lowers his fan. There I'm sitting behind, and in the rearview mirror, I see this other crowd of turkeys coming up, and the guy's yelling. He says, don't back up. Watch out, Mac. What do you think you're doing? Well, I sat there, and these turkeys that were coming up behind, it must have been like the Red Sea party. These turkeys coming up behind sort of just went all around the car. You know, they just like a great big river. And I started to edge forward, you see, following the other turkeys ahead of me. I'm not going to stay here all night. And before I knew what happened, I am in the middle of a gigantic turkey flock. And we are, they're behind me, they're on my left side, they're on my right side, they're ahead of me, and we're moving down this country road, and I would say roughly about, oh, maybe 6 or 7 feet an hour. And all around me, and one turkey got caught under my differential in the back, and we had to get out and pull them out. They're going under the car. You know, it's very dumb, you see? Yeah, he thought it was the sky. He's caught under my differential. You know, they're going, I could hear him under my floorboard. Now, one thing you probably are not aware of, turkeys en masse have a very, very, well, they're extremely gamey. That's all I got to say. And they're very, very gamey. And furthermore, they're very uninhibited. I mean, their personal habits are not the, you know, exactly the kind of personal habits. And so these turkeys are all around me. I'm driving forward, and it's like some, like, well, it's like a surrealistic nightmare, surrealistic dream. And the farmer ahead, he's waving the lantern. The guy behind me's got his lantern. And the entire entourage moved over the landscape like a scene out of an Ingmar Bergman movie. The turkeys. Well, the turkeys are quacking, and I'm sitting in the car quacking, and we're moving out. And it must have been like an hour and a half. We finally get to the end of this road. Well, I'm going to wait, see, which way are the turkeys going? It was a T road. Now, have you ever seen, you know, the T road where the main road which we were on splits off, and there's two roads go off in either direction, see? And I'm saying to myself now, I'm going to see which way these guys are going to turn with the turkeys. And when they go...

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Well, he finally did it,

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Hark! From the land of Ellingtonia comes Johnny Hodges with a wink and some sea jam blues.

0: dum.
1: That's not me. That must be Tom.
0: Who's the guy that's really smug?
2: That's not me. It must be Doug.
0: The Tom and Doug Show.
3: Hey, everybody. Welcome to the Tom and Doug Show.
1: We're out on the veranda.
3: And we were deposed from our studio today, and we are out in the rain. We found a tree to hang underneath.
1: Yeah.
3: And we have a big crowd. You can see people, kind of thousands and hundreds of thousands of people are showing up to see us.
1: And
3: they heard that we were thrown out of our building.
1: Yeah, coming out in the rain here, which is kind of depressing.
3: Yeah, it's nice rain, though.
1: And so we think this is the perfect time to unveil the new piece of Tom and Doug apparel.
3: Yes?
1: Yeah, if you are stuck out in the rain,
3: you'd
1: better have something I'm wearing right now. What is it, Tom?
3: It's a hat.
1: It is a hat. What does it say?
3: It's not rainproof, though. It says Tom and Doug.
1: It is good enough as rainproof, because what happens when I go out in the rain without a hat? What do?
3: You get wet.
1: What's that .com girl?
3: Oh, he whines. Oh, you whine. I didn't know this.
1: I'm a baby about.
3: Are you a baby about being in the rain?
1: I am.
3: Well, I shouldn't know this, because I've been in the rain many times with you, but I just gave you more credit than you deserve.
1: Exactly.
3: Yeah.
1: Most people do.
3: Yeah.
1: And I accept it.
3: Okay. So anyway, we're sitting here talking outside the studio, and I think it stopped raining. But I think we're hanging out, and we are going to be playing songs.
1: It's still raining.
3: Yeah.
1: All right. Well, let's play a thematically adept song.
3: We're gonna hold this. Put this song. I bet that'll be okay right there. There we go. It's beautiful. Hold on. Hold on. Hold on. Hold your pants on.

0: Yes, we don't mind. We're under a tree. And it's
1: I'm wearing a hat.
0: And he's wearing a hat. And it kind of stopped. And it looks like it's getting a little brighter out here. So we're standing outside the studio here on the Tom and Doug.

0: Doug show because they deposed us from the studio.
1: Yeah, the cleaning ladies got to clean up the stains Tom left inside the studio.
0: So we got kicked out.
1: Yeah,
0: but and we are live on the as far as you're concerned on the Pacifica Radio Network or on the Tom and Doug Radio Network.
1: Exactly. That's where we are. And we're getting a signal. It's going back to the studio. Boris, okay, go ahead. Take us to the next part.
0: Another song here.

find the groove. We know you dudes just want to dance, but haven't seemed to have the chance. And lessons are an extravagance, so Tom and Doug bring this advance. Yes, these moves will quite enhance your ability to shake your pants. Then you will win her at a glance. This is the secret to romance. And so

0: You know, I never really liked electronic club music.
1: Really?
0: No.
1: You're more organic, like we say.
0: It's true, actually. Yeah. I much prefer acoustic instruments to electronic.
1: Do you think that electronic instruments are corny?
0: Yeah. It's like a joke. Well, I think...
1: You have to use your ears for that?
0: Yeah, I ain't going to get detasseled for sure.
1: You better call the colonel.

0: I don't understand this next song that's on the playlist here.
1: Why don't you understand this next song on the playlist?
0: Probably I had one too many of those fancy drinks at lunch.
1: Yes. And this is a wonderful song. It's called Playing in Traffic. It's all about the various, I guess, one of our favorite places to play as musicians.

0: So, Tom, what do you think about spanking?
1: It hurts.
0: And should parents actually spank
1: This,
0: their children? What do you think?
1: don't know. I'm not a parent or a child. Well, I guess I was a child at one
0: You were a
1: point.
0: child.
1: Yeah.
0: Well, I would say parents should not spank their children, which is why it's fun to play with the idea of spankings. In fact, my daughter, I think, got to about age 7 or 8 before she recognized that most children don't actually like spankings because they're not done playfully most of the time for most children. So,
1: We didn't do spankings in my house when I was a kid. We were more the hair lifts.
0: ooh,
1: Yeah,
0: hair lifting. That's
1: hair
0: good. I got
1: lifting.
0: that in 4th grade.
1: Right.

0: Okay.
1: We are back on the veranda at Cafe Debra, and we're out by the brownie concession.
0: Yes.
1: But it's rainy.
0: It's raining. Here. How's it going over here, brownie-wise? I see some wet dollar bills.
2: They're laundering money.
0: Yeah, they're... Oh, yes, that's good.
1: Nice.
0: Yes, very, very good. Have people been buying lots of brownies?
2: No.
0: No, yeah, not really.
2: We've been stealing brownies.
1: Well, okay.
0: All right.
1: Done. Deal.
0: Oh,
1: I'm stealing
0: awesome.
1: A brownie.
0: Oh, he's eating brownies.
1: Ooh, it's warm, too.
0: Yeah.
1: Mm.
0: I can't believe you're stealing a brownie. You owe them money now.
1: Hmm.
2: We bought them.
0: Yes.
2: I made them.
1: This is how the band gets paid.
0: Yes, we have to make them and then buy them from ourselves, and therefore, yes. All right, well, you owe her 50 cents.
1: You owe her 50 cents,
0: and she owes her 50 cents. You owe them both 50 cents, so okay. You owe a buck. There you go.
1: Well, how about if we sing for our brownie?
0: Then we owe $3.
1: Oh, okay. Well, it looks like it's there's more rain coming in.
0: No, there's no rain coming in at all.
1: Look at
0: it's
1: that
0: beautiful.
1: Cloud.
0: It's so beautiful. We're standing out here on the street on the Tom and Doug Radio Network.
1: We're going to sing another thematically related song.
0: Yes.
1: Here.
0: Okay. Doug?
1: Yes. You know, it's awfully dark all of a sudden.
0: It's awfully dark because I'm closing my eyes.
1: There are other reasons it gets dark.
0: Yes. And you know what those reasons are?
1: Well, sometimes the sun goes away.
0: Yes, sometimes a car comes by.
1: Yep.
0: And sometimes it's because they're

0: Yes, thank you. This is... We'll walk over here.
1: We got people staring at
0: us. Yeah, we
1: got to
0: walk away.
1: So
0: I'm sorry. You know, it's like prison, you know, because somebody stares you down and you got to, you have to
1: either rise to the challenge or you got to just back down.
0: There's a whole protocol here on the Tom and Doug Show.
1: Let's go see if maybe we can get back in the studio.
0: I don't think we will let us. It's beautiful. It's sunny. I'm never coming back in the studio. It's beautiful. We're hanging out. We're having a good time. We're out here outside on the Tom and Doug Show, and people are buying brownies right now. Look at that. We brought people over. Oh, my God.
1: Maybe we should sing the brownie song again.
0: Yeah, that'll learn them. Come on. Let's do it.

0: I think we scared him out of the sale there. Did they really?
1: They bought him? All
0: they
1: right,
0: bought him anyway. Yes. We got a what? It was after we were the. All right. Well, that was a good mercantile song. There's a few more. We can. There's a few more prototypes. The production lines are still rolling with the brownies.
1: Well, I think it's time for us to go back inside the studio and clean up whatever mess Boris has made.
0: Well, we thank you. You can get in, but they won't. I don't think my pass is working anymore. So we'll see what happens. We are here. This is Tom and Doug. We are live out in the rain.
1: And if you...
0: outside.
1: You should go to facebook.com/TomandDoug. Yes. And like us.
0: Yes.
1: Like
0: don't,
1: us.
0: Don't make us pay for this anymore.
1: Yeah, yeah, exactly. We're tired of paying you for your... applause.
0: Yeah, right.
1: It's time for
0: you to pay.
1: Time for
0: us.
1: Tom to pay.
0: All right, time to Tom to pay. All right, thank you very much, and thank you for listening.
1: We'll see you next
0: week. Very happy you listening to us. You're very, you have very good taste. Thank you. Very good night.

0: Tom, I know you care a lot about our listeners.
1: I so care about them. I care about that they're warm and that they're safe and that they're eating the right foods.
0: And you care so much that if they called up Radio Free, you know, Lambertville, and they said, I want Tom to come over and make sure I'm eating well, would he bring me dinner? You'd do it, wouldn't you?
1: I would probably do it, yeah. I would bring him dinner. Yeah, that's the kind of thing I do.
0: It is exactly.
1: Well, you know,
0: the
1: key ingredient is guilt. If you'd have to like add a little bit of touch of guilt in there, you know, like yeah. I would be so happy if he had only brought that dinner for me. Then I would have to do it.
0: Mm-hmm. Yeah. Yeah, this is the secret to working with Tom. Anything you want, he will give you as long as you make him feel guilty. And the good thing is, he actually enjoys feeling guilty. So it's a win-win.
1: It's a win-win. So anyway, this secret moment on Radio Free Lambertville. Thank you for being part of it.
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0: All right, good afternoon, everybody. How you doing? It's Thursday afternoon. I'm Dan Reed. I'll be your host until 8 o'clock this evening. Highs in the 70s on the air at 6 p.m. as usual. And we'll get a visit from John Stanley with John's Dollar Bin coming up during the 5 o'clock hour. This is the band from Toronto called Kiwi Junior, and they're blowing up on XPN.

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0: Music there from Claire Cottrell, a.k.a. Claro, from their latest album called Charm. That's called Sexy to Someone on XPN. Death Cab for Cutie with Punching the Flowers. Heard Tom Petty and the Heartbreakers from their second album, 1978. You're Gonna Get It, and I Need to Know. Something new from the band from Toronto. They played a great Free at Noon for us a few weeks back. They're called Kiwi Junior. That was the title track of their new K Records release that was blowing up on XPN.
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0: Interpol's new album is out now. It's called The Mirror Weighs a Ton. This is called See Out Loud, XPN.

0: Stevie Wonder on the XBN. We can work it out. His version of the Beatles tune from 71. Julia Jacklin before that. Brand new record coming on the 25th of this month called The Gem. And Get Away From Me, I Think I'll Love You Soon. Old favorite from David Gray. That was Babylon from the White Ladder album. And Interpol, something new from them. A song called See Out Loud on XBN.
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0: That's Richard Thompson on the XPN brand new album coming in October. But we went back to 1986, 40 years ago, from his album Daring Adventures for that one called Valerie. XPN welcomes the band before that, Mary in the Junkyard. They are playing Philomoka on Sunday, November the 21st. The new album is called Role Model Hermit, and that was a tune called Blood. Tame Impala, their song Loser, you may have heard that in the new Spider-Man film. It's also on the Tame Impala's latest album, which is called Deadbeat. And we got that set started with one of our Philly anthems from our friend Eric Bazillion, a song called Better Times, Eric of the Hooters. And by the way, the Hooters have their two-night residency set for the Keswick Theater. That's coming up Friday, November 6th, and Saturday, November 7th. You can find out more about that show and all the shows in our area on our great concert calendar. 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
0: 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Dan Reed here till 8 o'clock tonight. How you doing? 40% chance of overnight showers and thunderstorms, otherwise mostly cloudy this evening, low of 73. There's a 60% chance of showers and thunderstorms after 2 p.m. tomorrow, otherwise mostly sunny, high near 88. Saturday, sunny, high near 82. Sunday looks nice, sunshine, high near 79. 86 degrees in West Philly. 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
0: 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Leon Bridges to Phoebe Bridgers. 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Support for XPN's Labor Day Block Rocking Weekend comes from Tonewood Brewing. All right, we got another edition of John's Dollar Bin with John Stanley coming up after this next set of music that starts with Queen of the Stone Age. This is a tune featuring a Nikki Lane called Easy Street at XPN.

0: Ladies and gentlemen of the Newport Folk Festival, on its 60th anniversary, I bring you one of the greatest surprises ever. 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
1: Because I love Rhode Island. Me and Rhode Island have a lot in common. We're little, but we're loud, like you and me. Actually, we may be little, but we do big things, and this is one of the most beautiful places I've ever seen, and I know you're loving all these wonderful gals up here, and all these handsome men as well. Anyway, when Brandy, I've been a big fan of hers for several years, my niece Hannah Dennison, who came up here with me because she introduced me to Brandy several years ago, and I just loved her music. And ever since that time, I've been a fan. So when she asked me if I would come and do the festival, I said, well, I will do it if I possibly can. So here I am. Here. So this next song, because this is kind of all about the girls this week, and I love being one of the girls. Of course, I love my men too. Don't get me wrong, I've always had one of my own, or two, or three, or four, or what. But, you know, it's like I've had the same one for 53 years, as a matter of fact. But anyway, I just love being up here with all this girl power. I love to see us do good. I love it when we get a chance to certainly present our music and all that. So I'm just glad to be here. So wasn't that beautiful when they were singing that little part of Eagle When She Flies? Would you do that again? And I'll just sing the whole song, okay?
0: One, two, three, one, two. She.

Oh, how pretty. She's been there. God knows she's been there. She has seen and done it all. She's a woman. She knows how to dish it out or take it all.

0: From the Idlewild South album, their second studio album from 1970, a Dickie Betts tune on side one, cut one of that record. That is Revival from the Allman Brothers Band here on XPN. Leon Bridges' new album, Happiness Anytime, will drop on September 25th. Everything I've heard has been stellar, including that tune called Light the Way. Before that was the late, great Dolly Parton along with the High Women, a live version of Eagle When She Flies. That was recorded at the Newport Folk Festival back in 2019. Got things started with Queens of the Stone Age with Nikki Lane, a song called Easy Street. John's Dollar Bin with John Stanley is next on XPN.
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0: All right, time again for John's Dollar Bin with our friend John Stanley. You can follow John on social media at John's Dollar Bin. We give John a dollar every week to go out and find something weird and wonderful to play for us. And it's the end of the summer, so no more Throwback Thursday thing. So it's wide open, John. I'm psyched to hear what you found for us this week. You had a wide net once again. Yes,
1: I did. I did. Yeah. I cast it as far as I and wide as I possibly could.
0: Okay,
1: and I went all the way to Toronto for this one.
0: Okay, you got this in Toronto.
1: I did. I got it in Canada when I was there last week.
0: Okay. Now the exchange rate hasn't made it more expensive for me to give you a dollar this week, has it?
1: Oh, we'll discuss this off air.
0: Okay. All right.
1: We went to multiple record stores while there, and I love shopping in Toronto because, you know, obviously I love shopping anywhere that, you know, is in the States for the simple reason that you're going to find things that you just would never normally find.
0: Let me ask you this. How many Loverboy albums did you find in the dollar bin in Toronto?
1: I got to say this. I did not stumble across one single Loverboy record.
0: That's because everybody kept theirs.
1: They're still in their collection right now.
0: That's right.
1: There wasn't a lot of Canadian bands that I expected to find there. There was actually, like, all the bands that I was looking for, not available, which is very strange. I mean, obviously, you know, bands like Tragically Hip and all that stuff.
0: No Max Webster?
1: I did find a Max Webster. Oh, I did find a Kim Mitchell. I found a couple
0: Kim Mitchell,
1: records.
0: Yeah.
1: Right. I mean, again, I did spend a decent amount of money. I bought some really great stuff, and I'm quite happy with it. But I was really, I don't normally stumble through 45s. I enjoy them. I think they're beautiful. But as a person who listens to records, I get a little annoyed with 45s sometimes.
0: Okay.
1: So I do have a decent collection of them, and I'm very proud of them. But I was flipping through because I saw a bin that was like cheap. And I was like, you know what? I'm just going to flip through and see what's up. And I came across a 7-inch by a band from the 80s called Dislocation Dance. So they only put out like two EPs, one 7-inch, and then this full-length album. And at the same time of doing this full-length album, they did a demos EP, which is the 7-inch that I picked up.
0: Okay.
1: And it's two songs from their Midnight Shift album. So it coincided, 1984, they put out the full album, and then they put out the 7-inch. This is a demo version of a song called Here Comes Love. And it's just, it's beautiful. Like, They're of that sound from the 80s in Britain, where they were combining like the jazzy kind of pop sound along with electronics. And, you know, I guess, like, you can say the Sade influence was kind of there.
0: Okay. I'm interested.
1: It's a solid EP. I dig it. I think everybody else will.
0: The band's called Dislocation Dance. This is from 1984, and this tune is called Here Comes Love. It's John's Dollar Bin, XPN.

0: John Stellerbin here on XPN. There's a tune that John found in the 45 bin when he was up in Toronto. The band is called Dislocation Dance from 1984. That is a tune called Here Comes Love. Very interesting. You mentioned something about Style Council.
1: Yeah. I mean, it's like the bands of that time were experimenting in that genre of,
0: minimalism,
1: jazz, and it's definitely minimalism. Like, they were really stripping things back. And this band, again, they only put out one full length, and they had two EPs. Their two EPs prior to this were completely different. Like, they were, edgy, kind of post-punk. And then, out of nowhere, it's kind of like happens to a lot of those bands at that time. Yeah. Out of nowhere, they just decided to do something completely different. And they did it, and they did it successfully. It was really well done. They broke up. They reformed back in like 2000 to do like a tour. And they put out another record, I think around like, the same timeline. And, it didn't do as well, or it actually didn't do very well. And they didn't do very well to begin with. So they just kind of, realized they kind of broke up again. And there you have it.
0: Pretty good stuff. Nice one.
1: Yeah.
0: Good find there. All right.
1: Thank you very much.
0: Once again, you can find John on social media at John's Dollar Bin. And John Stanley, thank you. We'll talk to you again next Thursday right here on XPN. Have a good one, man.
1: Sounds great. Thanks, Dan.

0: from the Meat Is Murder album. That's the Smiths, Rush Home Ruffians, and Yip Yip Yow from Caroline Rose out of John's Dollar Bin. You heard it all right here on XPN.
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0: Highs in the 70s on the way at 6 o'clock tonight. This is something new from Steven Wilson. It's called Hardwired, and you're listening to XPN.

0: I remember that one. New York City, a group called Ola Bell, from their self-titled 2004 album, that is Get Back Temptation. And Stephen Wilson Jr., a new single called Hardwired. Once again, highs in the 70s coming right up for you at 6 o'clock. I'm Dan Reed. I'll be your host until 8 p.m. this evening.
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0: And once again, there's a 40% chance of some overnight rain, maybe a thunderstorm. Otherwise, mostly cloudy this evening, low of 73. Tomorrow, a 60% chance of showers and thunderstorms, mainly after 2 p.m. Otherwise, mostly sunny, high near 88. Sunshine, high near 82 on Saturday, and sunshine on Sunday as well, with a high of 79. 85 degrees in West Philly. Highs in the 70s is coming up next here at XPN. Biba Doobie. We'll be playing the Leah Chorus Center at Temple University coming up on Friday, October 2nd. Looking forward to hearing more from this new album called Pylon. It's going to be out in a couple of weeks. This is Biba Doobie and a new one called Sun Has Set on XPN.

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6: All right, you know what that means. If you don't, it means it's time for Highs in the 70s here at XPN. Dan Reed is my name. We go back to the 1970s, Monday through Thursday at 6 o'clock for one full hour. Got some Beach Boys coming up this hour. The Sex Pistols, Elton John, Cheap Trick, and a whole heck of a lot more. But we're going to pay tribute now to the one and only Don Brewer, drummer for Grand Funk Railroad, born on this date in 1948 in Flint, Michigan. 78 years old today. Not only was he the drummer, but he also wrote and sang their huge number one hit I'm going to play for you right now. This is Don Brewer and Grand Funk Railroad. First of two from GFR on XPN. It's Highs in the 70s, y'all.

0: It's highs in the 70s at XPN. It is the anniversary of the birth of the late Freddie King. Born on this date in 1934 in Gilmer, Texas, he went on to be one of the three kings of the blues with B.B. King and Albert King. Freddie King, the Texas Cannonball, that was from 1972 in a live TV performance on the British TV show, The Old Gray Whistle Test. How about that? A little number there called Boogie Funk from Freddie King. And interesting that I played Freddie because the first song that we played was We're an American Band, Grand Funk Railroad's number one hit. Some of the lyrics include the line, Up All Night with Freddie King. I got to tell you, poker's his thing. And Grand Funk toured with Freddie King back in the 70s. By the way, that's how they got that story. And Don Brewer sang that song and also the song in the middle there, Walk Like a Man. Both of those tunes from the 1973 album We're an American Band, produced by Todd Rundgren. As we say happy birthday to Don Brewer here on Highs in the 70s, XPN.
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0: All right, Dan Reed here. Al Jardine of the Beach Boys is having a birthday today. Longtime member of the band, born on this date in 1942. He is 84 years old today. He wrote this song from 1970 about my hometown. It's Highs in the 70s, XPN.

0: Cheap Trick on the highs in the 70s at XPN from the 1978 album Heaven Tonight. A salute to the radio there. Thank you, boys. That was a tune called On the Radio. We heard the WKRP in Cincinnati theme in the middle there. And the Beach Boys doing Susie Cincinnati. That was a tune that Al Jardine of the Beach Boys wrote and sang. And Al Jardine of the Beach Boys is 84 years old today.
1: 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Information on where to eat, shop, and stay at visitsicnj.com.
0: I love this song by Elton John, and it was released as a single on this date in 1974. 52 years ago today, all the way up to number 4 in the U.S., it's Elton John, highs in the 70s, XPN.

0: His birthday, the Sex Pistols guitar player. Love that guy. 71 years old today. And Steve Jones coming to town with the Sex Pistols featuring Frank Carter on the lead vocals. Not Johnny Rotten. But XPN welcomes that show to the Fillmore Friday, September 25th. Two from the Pistols there. We heard Submission and God Save the Queen. Happy birthday, Steve Jones. And Elton John's single, The Bitch Is Back, from the Caribou album, was released on this date in 1974, 52 years ago today.
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0: The Babies on Highs in the 70s at XBN. That's a number 13 U.S. hit, their first hit from the Broken Heart album in 1977. That's The Babies with Isn't It Time. Bee Gees before that, 1971, their first U.S. number one single. How can you mend a broken heart? Indeed. Santana from the third album in 71. We got things started with Argent from the 1973 album In Deep. It's Only Money Part One. Tune written by Russ Ballard.
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0: All right, Dan Reed here. Till 8 o'clock, try to squeeze a couple more in this hour for Highs in the 70s. Here is Fleetwood Mac on XPN.

jewelry of turquoise, a crucifix of solid gold, 100,000 silver pieces. It is just as I foretold. You see